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1: Hello class, my name is Professor Thursday, and this is a summer mix of the 1980s. Today we're going to take a field trip to Chicago, but not for the deep dish, not for the Cubs games, or even Ferris Bueller. No, we're here for something louder, something grittier, something a little bit deeper. This is a story of Chicago House, the sound that rose up after disco's so-called death, when the mainstream turned its back but the dance floor never closed. It was born in the basements, the lofts, and clubs of Chicago's South Side, and it was crafted by black, gay DJs who weren't ready to stop the party. With limited resources but unlimited creativity, they built something new from the ashes of disco. A raw, hypnotic, four-on-the-floor groove that refused to be ignored. House music wasn't just the next thing. It became the blueprint for electronic music as we know it today. Now let's get something clear off the bat here. The word house doesn't come from house band or house brand. It comes from the warehouse, a literal club, a real place, a beacon of freedom where DJ Frankie Knuckles spun disco, soul, funk, rock, and whatever else made people move. Now over time, folks just start calling it warehouse music and then just house. But house didn't become house until Frankie got his hands on a certain piece of gear, the Roland TR-909 drum machine. That's when everything clicked into place. That deep thump, that crispy hand clap. That was a hypnotic groove that made you forget what time it was and just move. It was raw and sweaty and very spiritual. You didn't need verse, chorus, bridge anymore. House music was now. The hook was the whole song. The rhythm was the point. The dance floor became the temple. And from there, Chicago DJs built an empire. Farley Jackmaster Funk made it epic. Larry Heard made it deep. Marshall Jefferson added pianos. Ron Hardy added the divas. And Future added acid. And suddenly, a new kind of gospel was being preached at 120 beats per minute. House music gave us attitude, it gave us movement. And it also gave us lyrics about itself, because when a sound is this powerful, sometimes you just need to remind people, this is house. And while the genre splintered into hundreds of styles, some of them are unrecognizable from where it began. But the roots, they're still in the 4-4 beat. They're still in that bass line. They're still in that spirit. So today, we're going to honor that sound. We dance with it. We learn from it. Because Chicago House didn't just change music. It changed what the future of music could be. We're going to start you off with Marshall Jefferson, house music anthem, Move Your Body.

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I'm Mason Reed. Multiple people were shot near an outdoor festival in Toledo, Ohio on Saturday evening. Police responded just after 5:30 p.m. to reports of gunfire and found several victims who were taken to local hospitals. The condition of those injured has not been disclosed. Authorities are actively searching for the suspect or suspects involved. If you have any information, you're urged to contact Crime Stoppers. This is a developing story, so stay tuned for updates. An Auburn University student, 20-year-old James Weston Higginbotham, has been found dead in a mountainous area near Kyoto, Japan, after being reported missing last week. His mother expressed deep grief and requested privacy as the family copes with this unimaginable loss. Authorities believe he may have intentionally left his family, prompting concerns for his safety due to language barriers. The cause of death has not yet been released. The news stream, powered by Seaboard Networks, delivering smarter radio,

0: news on KUR provided in part by the students and staff of Kutztown University Radio. I'm Mike Reggs. The All-In Campus Democracy Challenge has recognized the colleges and universities that have earned the highly established Action Plan Seal of Recognition, and this includes Kutztown University. All-In has developed this seal of recognition for higher education institutions with strong action plans to increase nonpartisan democratic engagement by promoting civic learning, political engagement, and college student voter participation. Action plan strength is determined by reviewing campus action plans with the Strengthening American Democracy Action Planning Rubric. In other news, across Pennsylvania, school districts are facing critical shortages of certified special education teachers impacting students who rely on specialized support to thrive. Kutztown University is taking action to address this need with the launch of an accelerated tuition-free certification pathway designed to prepare more highly qualified educators faster. The new initiative, called ASPIRE, Accelerated Special Education Program for In-Service Resident Educators, enables certified teachers and recent graduates who have passed student teaching to earn their PK through 12 special education add-on certification in just 15 months. Kutztown University is among a select group of institutions in Pennsylvania leading innovative state-supported efforts to reimagine educator preparation, removing financial barriers, accelerating pathways, and directly responding to workforce shortages in high-need areas. We check news hourly on KUR.
1: Hello, my name is Professor Thursday, and this is the Summer Mix. The 1980s gave electronic music its vocabulary. The drum machine became the heartbeat. The sequencer became the pulse. The synthesizer stopped being declaration and became the identity of the song. And by the end of the decade, electronic music was no longer just a futuristic flavor added to pop music. It started to become its own language. Then the 1990s took that language and threw it into warehouses, clubs, raves, college radio, video games, movie soundtracks, late night television. And this is where electronica starts to become more of a world of its own. Bigger and stranger, darker, smoother, louder, and sometimes, well, just a little harder to explain. Which is, for this season, we are going to take a look at how to identify some of this stranger electronica music that came out within the era of the 1990s. So we're going to begin with acid house. Acid house is what happens when you hand house music a chemistry set. And at the center of that rubbery, squiggly, bubbly, warping, filthy little synth line that sounds like it's melting and dancing at the same time. The sound is famously tied to the Roland TB-303, a small silver brass machine released back in 81. It was originally built to accompany a guitarist, and that failed at its job. But the music history loves a failed product. A few years later, house producers in Chicago discovered that these machines are cheap, and they started using them in the wrong way. Instead of programming the bass line and leaving it alone, they hit play and twisted the knobs while it ran. The result was this alien, hypnotic, dirty, and alive little filter. And the resonance screamed. The bass line stopped behaving like a bass line and started mutating. This is the acid in acid house. Now, acid isn't just the machine. Acid is what happens when the machines start to squirm. It's twisting, this bubbling, and its unstable movement. It's a sound that refuses to sit still. In Chicago, it was the house music discovering the alien side in the equipment. In the UK, it helped light the fuse for rave culture. We'll get to that. And as it moved into the 1990s, it became harder, colder, stranger, and more industrial. So listen for this bass line. It doesn't walk, it wiggles, and it doesn't sing, it squirms. This is the acid house music. We're going to get you started off here with Bam Bam, Where's Your Child?

0: 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Dance Floor Syndicate, Get Nasty, Nightclub Remix.
1: Come on. Yeah. Want a face? Come on. Yeah. Come on. Yeah. Want a face? Come on. Yeah. Come on. Yeah. Want a face? Come on.

And yeah. And get nice to want to face, come on. And dance. And yeah. And get nice to want to face, come on. And dance. And yeah. And get nice to want to face, come on. And dance. And yeah. And get nice to want to face, come on. And dance. And yeah. And get nice to want to face, come on. And dance. And yeah. And get nice to want to face, come on. And

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I'm Mason Reed. Multiple people were shot near an outdoor festival in Toledo, Ohio on Saturday evening. Police responded just after 5:30 p.m. to reports of gunfire and found several victims who were taken to local hospitals. The condition of those injured has not been disclosed. Authorities are actively searching for the suspect or suspects involved. If you have any information, you're urged to contact Crime Stoppers. This is a developing story, so stay tuned for updates. An Auburn University student, 20-year-old James Weston Higginbotham, has been found dead in a mountainous area near Kyoto, Japan, after being reported missing last week. His mother expressed deep grief and requested privacy as the family copes with this unimaginable loss. Authorities believe he may have intentionally left his family, prompting concerns for his safety due to language barriers. The cause of death has not yet been released. The new stream, powered by Seaboard Networks, delivering smarter radio,

0: on KUR provided in part by the students and staff of Kutztown University Radio. I'm Mike Greggs. The memory of Elric J. Ensderby, celebrated timber framer and prolific historian of early American vernacular architecture, will be honored through the establishment of the Elric J. Ensderby Archive as part of the permanent collection of the library and archives at the Pennsylvania German Cultural Heritage Center at KU. The Ensderby and Gwazda family, including Elric's sister, Debbie Ensderby Gwazda, her husband, Ed, and sons Farley, Henry, and Chester, have agreed to honor Elric and his legacy by donating his extensive archives to the Pennsylvania German Cultural Heritage Center at Kutztown University, a leading center for the study of colonial and early American architecture in the Mid-Atlantic region. This donation is intended both to celebrate Elric's contributions to architectural history and preservation, and to ensure that these unique materials will be organized, preserved, and made available to the public. Debbie Gwazda reflected on her brother's legacy, saying, quote, "Elric understood the value of preserving a record of the way that people who settled in this area in the 18th and 19th centuries approached construction through the cultural traditions of their home countries. He was a keen student of architectural history, so he understood better than most the context of framing and decorative styles." We check news hourly here on the Radio Voice, KUR.
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2: Ring-a-ding-ding. Ain't that a kick in the Cat Beast?
3: One, two, three, four.

Cathy's party tonight. We're gonna have a Cathy's party tonight. And nothing better to do. Hang with the Cathy's, drink some booze. We're gonna have a Cathy's party tonight.

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Cat Feast gets me excited. Hello, my loves. This is Angie, and welcome to another Cat Feast party. I do thank you so much for tuning in. And we'll start off by thanking the radio stations that air Cat Feast party. KUR at Kutztown University, Radio Free Nashville, Global Community Radio, WERU in Bangor, Maine, KURU in Silver City, New Mexico, KOPN in Columbia, Missouri, WHPW in Harpswell, Maine, WBTV in Burlington, Vermont, KXCJ in Cave Junction, Oregon, KACR in Alameda, California, and KZGM in Kabul, Missouri. On the 45, we'll be rocking around a bit, which we always tend to do here anyway, and right now we will backtrack. There was Group Love and Colors from their Never Trust a Happy Song, which is true, it's good advice there, from that album. Foxygen with Take the Kids Off Broadway, title track from that one. The Opossum from Joyce Manor. And a Rainbow Kitten Surprise with the song Possum Queen. And then, of course, as always, the Cat Beast theme as done by the Cat Beasts. Yeah, that's the ticket. I'll buy that. And right now, here's something brand new from Mac and Cheese. Of course, Ryan O'Reilly from your Nashville Predators. From the Pizza Party album, this is the Robot Song on the Cat Beast Party.

The Cat Beast Party, brought to you by Nub Armstrong, New Chevrolet, and Monkey Farm. Don't be a sumbitch pile of monkey nuts. Come down and see old Nub. Get a slightly used Chevrolet or a seriously traumatized monkey. You know Nub, he'll tote the note.

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0: It's Angie, this is the Cappy's party, getting sexier by the year. Hey, by the way, don't forget, all older episodes of the Cappy's party are on archive.org, and the current ones are on Mixcloud, iTunes, and on Podomatic. We will backtrack now. There was Lena Lovitch with Lucky Number, and Oh Lucky Man from the Grapes of Wrath. Also Morphine in a song that I saw a video for not that long ago called Have a Lucky Day. And then Devo was telling you all about The Girl You Want. And then there was She's a Genius from Jet. Very good song from their Shaka Rock album. And then you heard The Exotic Ones, The Pride of Nashville, Tennessee. And that was their Cappy's Party theme. Now, there's supposed to be a gig coming up on the 4th of July for my Nashville peeps. Cha-Cha Heels are playing, and I forget what, I forget where they're playing. But Cha-Cha Heels are playing somewhere mysterious on the 4th of July, and we got plenty of time. I will find out from Steph where they're playing, maybe by the next hour. And yeah, you should be there, because it's a good show. All right, let's see. Yes, and please forgive me for playing Mr. Roboto from Styx. It was a theme, I had to do it. And then there's The Saints, of course, with their very hilarious International Robots from Eternally Yours. And then, of course, Connie Francis with Robot Man Indeed. All right, well, like I said, we're going to do some rocking right now. So we'll start off with Black Rebel Motorcycle Club, Whatever Happened to My Rock and Roll? Good question. Whatever happened to my rock and roll lifestyle? I just can't afford it anymore, I guess. Anyway, enjoy.

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I'm Mason Reed. Multiple people were shot near an outdoor festival in Toledo, Ohio on Saturday evening. Police responded just after 5:30 p.m. to reports of gunfire and found several victims who were taken to local hospitals. The condition of those injured has not been disclosed. Authorities are actively searching for the suspect or suspects involved. If you have any information, you're urged to contact Crime Stoppers. This is a developing story, so stay tuned for updates. An Auburn University student, 20-year-old James Weston Higginbotham, has been found dead in a mountainous area near Kyoto, Japan, after being reported missing last week. His mother expressed deep grief and requested privacy as the family copes with this unimaginable loss. Authorities believe he may have intentionally left his family, prompting concerns for his safety due to language barriers. The cause of death has not yet been released. The news stream, powered by Seaboard Networks delivering smarter radio,

0: on KUR, provided in part by the students and staff of KUR. I'm Mike Reggs. Kutztown University's Rock Ensemble 1 has been honored as the undergraduate college winner in the Blues Pop Rock Group category of the 2026 Downbeat Magazine Student Music Awards. The Downbeat Student Music Awards are considered the most prestigious awards in jazz education, recognizing the nation's top music programs. This is the 11th Student Music Award for KU's commercial music program in the last 10 years. The commercial music program at KU features several large rock ensembles consisting of horns, background singers, and rhythm sections, two large jazz ensembles featuring big bands in the style of Count Basie, and a large Latin ensemble. More than 130 students audition each semester for participation in these ensembles. Quote, "This award shows the strength and scope of the commercial music program at KU," said Dr. Kevin Jost, professor of music. "KU continues to be one of the nation's top programs for quality, creativity, and success." The Downbeat Student Music Awards recognize the top jazz ensembles at the undergraduate and graduate levels. Nine judges evaluate the participating groups based on several performance criteria, including overall sound, proper interpretation, improvisation, creativity, intonation, phrasing, and dynamics. The honorees are selected from a competitive pool in which winners must demonstrate a distinct voice in addition to technical proficiency. We check news right here on the radio voice of Kutztown University, KUR. I'm Mike Reggs.
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Don't be a sumbitch pile of monkey nuts. Come down and see old Nub. Get a slightly used Chevrolet or a seriously traumatized monkey. And you know Nub, he'll tote the note.

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0: Hello, my loves. This is Angie, and I am doing an hour of goth music because I can. Yes. So thank you for tuning in to this week's spooky hour of the Cat Beast Party. And I'll say hello to my friends, Spooky Steph and Ryan in Donaldson, Tennessee, Colleen and Cray Cray. If you want to know why she's Cray Cray, well, just beware, okay? Alright, hello to Becky, who's very scary in Long Island City, and of course Michelle in Murfreesboro, Daniel and Ellie in Erie, Madison, Chris and Sherry, and Andy and Kelly, Steve and Mankey Boodle, Carl in the future, and Lauren, Stuart, Kate, or actually, I'm sorry, Coleman, Kate, Lauren, and Stu Baca at Bucket's Bar and Grill. Who gets Bar and Grill? All right, we're going to backtrack now. There was my friend Not Dave, and he had a Cat Beast Party anthem, Echo and the Bunnyman, and a song I hope to hear this coming Monday night, Bedbugs and Ballyhoo, Happy House from Susie and the Banshees, Front 242, You Have to Feed the Felines. I love that song. Passionate Lovers from Bauhaus, and as always, the radio-free Cat Beast theme. And now it's time for a very, very scary Monkey Minute.

It was a bright and sunny day in Longwood, Florida. And a rhesus macaque is on the loose. Video submitted by a News 6 viewer shows the monkey wandering through an open field not far from Wakiva Springs State Park. The rhesus macaques are an invasive species that were introduced to Florida by a tour boat operator in the 1930s and have thrived at Silver Springs ever since. Beyond environmental concerns, the monkeys pose a public health risk. Rhesus macaques in Florida have tested positive for herpes B. The FWC, whatever that means, provides these tips for rhesus macaque encounters. Never approach or offer food to wild monkeys, even if they ask. If a monkey is encountered, keep children close and pets leashed. Dispose of uneaten food and garbage in closed trash encounters, and don't punch the monkey, ever. Yeah. Okay, so you know there is a new album from, of course, The Darts called Halloween Love Songs. I'm going to get to see them in a couple weeks, too. So, yay, concerts. June, lovely. So here's another one from Halloween Love Songs from The Darts, and this is called Darkness on the Cappies Party.

What could be better than Christmas in July? Summerween in July at Bolino's in Cherry Grove. Proud sponsor of the Cat Beast Party. Are you a goth kid brought against your will to lovely Myrtle Beach on vacation? Well, Bolino's in Cherry Grove will help you through this corrosion. Don't let the sun pierce your veil. Bolino's has sunblock made from Robert Smith's tears for a mere $6.66. Feeling whimsical? Get an Echo and the Blue Bunnymen Black Ice Cream Bar for $2.99. If you haven't gone full vegan yet, deli counter manager Rudy Evil makes his own Bauhausen Pfeffer for $3 a link. Summerween at Bolino's has your seashells sanctuary to bring back souvenirs for your imaginary friends. If you're in a Depeche PF mode, remember, Bolino's, don't cry.

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0: Hello, my loves. This is the tail end of a spooky hour of the Cat Beast Party, because it is going to be Summerween soon, so let's celebrate. I want to give fuzzy greetings from Bitbit and Lydia to Monzi and JoJo in Long Island City, Boots and Tootie in Donaldson, Buddy, Morty, Felix, Joey, and Minnie in Lebanon, Moe's, Citra, and Simcoe in Germansville, Pennsylvania, Sunny, Coco, and Paco, the Tabernacle Choir in Hoquess and Delaware, Myrtle Beach Kitties, Kiki, Bubbles, Mr. Tony Biscuits, Lovey at PLT, and Midnight and Caramel at the Back Again Bookstore. Also my strays, Robert, Susie, Nacho, Fluffy Butt, and Juice. All right, well, here's what you heard, and then we'll get to what you're gonna hear. Okay. There was Dance With Me from Lords of the New Church, Sisters of Mercy with Lucretia, My Reflection, Cold Cadaver from King Gizzard and the Lizard Wizard from their papier-mâché Dream Balloon album, Shriek Back with Nemesis, and Cat Beast Party, which is spooky, of course, from spooky Nashville band Vista Blue, The Birthday Party with Release the Bats, yes, indeed. And yeah, so anyway, there's going to be a new show next week, and please tune into that as well. And I do thank you for tuning into this one. And we're going to start off with a song that would be great to play at anyone's funeral. And I think Steph said she wants it played at her funeral. So here's Norma Tanegra and You're Dead on the Cat Beast Party. Thank you for listening and have a wonderful week.

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I'm Mason Reed. Multiple people were shot near an outdoor festival in Toledo, Ohio on Saturday evening. Police responded just after 5:30 p.m. to reports of gunfire and found several victims who were taken to local hospitals. The condition of those injured has not been disclosed. Authorities are actively searching for the suspect or suspects involved. If you have any information, you're urged to contact Crime Stoppers. This is a developing story, so stay tuned for updates. An Auburn University student, 20-year-old James Weston Higginbotham, has been found dead in a mountainous area near Kyoto, Japan, after being reported missing last week. His mother expressed deep grief and requested privacy as the family copes with this unimaginable loss. Authorities believe he may have intentionally left his family, prompting concerns for his safety due to language barriers. The cause of death has not yet been released. The news stream, powered by Seaboard Networks, delivering smarter radio,

news on KUR provided in part by the students and staff of Kutztown University Radio. I'm Mike Reggs. The All-In Campus Democracy Challenge has recognized the colleges and universities that have earned the highly established Action Plan seal of recognition, and this includes Kutztown University. All In has developed this seal of recognition for higher education institutions with strong action plans to increase nonpartisan democratic engagement by promoting civic learning, political engagement, and college student voter participation. Action plan strength is determined by reviewing campus action plans with the Strengthening American Democracy Action Planning Rubric. In other news, across Pennsylvania, school districts are facing critical shortages of certified special education teachers impacting students who rely on specialized support to thrive. Kutztown University is taking action to address this need with the launch of an accelerated tuition-free certification pathway designed to prepare more highly qualified educators faster. The new initiative, called ASPIRE, Accelerated Special Education Program for In-Service Resident Educators, enables certified teachers and recent graduates who have passed student teaching to earn their PK through 12 special education add-on certification in just 15 months. Kutztown University is among a select group of institutions in Pennsylvania leading innovative state-supported efforts to reimagine educator preparation, removing financial barriers, accelerating pathways, and directly responding to workforce shortages in high-need areas. We check news hourly on KUR.

0: This is Bird Note. A spider's web is an intricate piece of precision engineering, and the spider's silk it's constructed with is amazing. Made from large proteins, it's sticky, stretchy, and tough. So it's no surprise that many small birds make a point of collecting strands of spider silk to use in nest construction. Birds like hummingbirds, kinglets, gnatcatchers, and some vireos. Golden-crowned kinglets, among the smallest of songbirds, build a tiny, square nest. They often use strands of spider silk to suspend the structure from adjoining twigs, like a tiny hammock. When a female ruby-throated hummingbird is building her nest, she collects the spider silk she needs by sticking it all over her beak and breast. When she reaches the nest site, she'll press and stretch the silk onto the other materials, such as lichen and moss, creating a tough, tiny cup. Spider silk not only acts as a glue, holding the other bits together, but it's flexible enough to accommodate the growing bodies of nestlings, and it's resilient enough to withstand all the bustle of raising those hungry babies. Where we might reach for duct tape, these birds turn to spider silk. For Bird Note, I'm Michael Stein.
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I'm Kennedy Collins. Multiple people were shot near an outdoor festival in Toledo, Ohio on Saturday evening. Police responded just after 5:30 p.m. to reports of gunfire and found several victims who were taken to local hospitals. The condition of those injured has not been disclosed. Authorities are actively searching for the suspect or suspects involved. If you have any information, you're urged to contact Crime Stoppers. This is a developing story, so stay tuned for updates. An Auburn University student, 20-year-old James Weston Higginbotham, has been found dead in a mountainous area near Kyoto, Japan, after being reported missing last week. His mother expressed deep grief and requested privacy as the family copes with this unimaginable loss. Authorities believe he may have intentionally left his family, prompting concerns for his safety due to language barriers. The cause of death has not yet been released. The News Stream, powered by Seaboard Networks, delivering smarter radio.

are provided in part by the students and staff of KUR. I'm Mike Reggs. Kutztown University's Rock Ensemble 1 has been honored as the undergraduate college winner in the Blues Pop Rock Group category of the 2026 Downbeat Magazine Student Music Awards. The Downbeat Student Music Awards are considered the most prestigious awards in jazz education, recognizing the nation's top music programs. This is the 11th Student Music Award for KU's commercial music program in the last 10 years. The commercial music program at KU features several large rock ensembles consisting of horns, background singers, and rhythm sections, two large jazz ensembles featuring big bands in the style of Count Basie, and a large Latin ensemble. More than 130 students audition each semester for participation in these ensembles. Quote, "This award shows the strength and scope of the commercial music program at KU," said Dr. Kevin Jost, professor of music. "KU continues to be one of the nation's top programs for quality, creativity, and success." The Downbeat Student Music Awards recognize the top jazz ensembles at the undergraduate and graduate levels. Nine judges evaluate the participating groups based on several performance criteria, including overall sound, proper interpretation, improvisation, creativity, intonation, phrasing, and dynamics. The honorees are selected from a competitive pool in which winners must demonstrate a distinct voice in addition to technical proficiency. We check news right here on the radio voice of Kutztown University, KUR. I'm Mike Reggs.

on a warm summer's evening, on a train bound for nowhere, I met up with a gambler. We were both too tired to sleep, so we took turns of staring out the window at the darkness till boredom overtook us and he began to speak.

0: Historical weather on this day, June 7th, 1816. We talked yesterday about the famous Year Without a Summer in 1816, when a volcano the year prior caused an unusually cool global temperature that summer. Another product of that highly unusual year was an incredible June snowstorm in New England on this day in 1816. Danville, Vermont recorded 20-inch drifts of snow and sleet, and snowflakes were noted as far south as Boston. Historical weather on this day is a production of Monsoon Mike's Weather.
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2: Have you ever wondered what those dots are on signs in public spaces? Or why people walk with a white cane with a ball at the end? Or have you ever wanted to eat without seeing the food on your plate? If you have, you should join Braille Bears in the College of Education. Most of us are learning how to be teachers of the visually impaired, so we know all about that kind of stuff. You do not have to be enrolled in the visual impairment program, nor do you have to be an education major to join this club. If you are interested, please find us on Engage and reach out to us. We would love to have you, and we're always looking for new ideas.

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My name is Nathan Benjamin Brumman / MBB. 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

I'm Kennedy Collins. Multiple people were shot near an outdoor festival in Toledo, Ohio, on Saturday evening. Police responded just after 5:30 p.m. to reports of gunfire and found several victims, who were taken to local hospitals. The condition of those injured has not been disclosed. Authorities are actively searching for the suspect or suspects involved. If you have any information, you're urged to contact Crime Stoppers. This is a developing story, so stay tuned for updates. An Auburn University student, 20-year-old James Weston Higginbotham, has been found dead in a mountainous area near Kyoto, Japan, after being reported missing last week. His mother expressed deep grief and requested privacy as the family copes with this unimaginable loss. Authorities believe he may have intentionally left his family, prompting concerns for his safety due to language barriers. The cause of death has not yet been released. The news stream, powered by Seaboard Networks, delivering smarter radio.

are provided in part by the students and staff of Kutztown University Radio. I'm Mike Reggs. The All-In Campus Democracy Challenge has recognized the colleges and universities that have earned the highly established Action Plan seal of recognition, and this includes Kutztown University. All In has developed this seal of recognition for higher education institutions with strong action plans to increase nonpartisan democratic engagement by promoting civic learning, political engagement, and college student voter participation. Action plan strength is determined by reviewing campus action plans with the Strengthening American Democracy Action Planning Rubric. In other news, across Pennsylvania, school districts are facing critical shortages of certified special education teachers impacting students who rely on specialized support to thrive. Kutztown University is taking action to address this need with the launch of an accelerated tuition-free certification pathway designed to prepare more highly qualified educators faster. The new initiative, called ASPIRE, Accelerated Special Education Program for In-Service Resident Educators, enables certified teachers and recent graduates who have passed student teaching to earn their PK through 12 special education add-on certification in just 15 months. Kutztown University is among a select group of institutions in Pennsylvania leading innovative state-supported efforts to reimagine educator preparation, removing financial barriers, accelerating pathways, and directly responding to workforce shortages in high-need areas. We check news hourly on KUR.

0: I'm Dr. Anthony Lazarowitz, and this is Climate Connections. What happens in Vegas stays in Vegas, but
1: what happens in the Arctic does not stay in the Arctic.
0: That's Walt Meyer, a senior research scientist at the National Snow and Ice Data Center at the University of Colorado. He says Arctic sea ice is shrinking dramatically. Each March, sea ice covers a greater area than at any other time of the year. But this year, that peak coverage was the lowest on record since satellites began measuring it in 1979. This decline has far-reaching consequences, because sea ice acts as an air conditioner for the Earth's climate. The white sea ice reflects a lot of sunlight back into space, while dark open ocean absorbs more solar energy as heat. So as the ice shrinks and more water is exposed, temperatures are rising quickly.
1: The Arctic is warming about 3 times as fast as the rest of the globe, largely due to the loss of sea ice.
0: And Meyer says Arctic warming can affect weather patterns at lower latitudes.
1: We can potentially get more extreme weather, more extreme heat waves, and potentially more extreme storms.
0: So Meyer says that the rapid loss of sea ice in the Arctic has consequences around the world and indicates bigger changes to come. Climate Connections is produced by the Yale Center for Environmental Communication. To learn more about climate change, visit climateconnections.org.
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I'm Kennedy Collins. Multiple people were shot near an outdoor festival in Toledo, Ohio, on Saturday evening. Police responded just after 5:30 p.m. to reports of gunfire and found several victims, who were taken to local hospitals. The condition of those injured has not been disclosed. Authorities are actively searching for the suspect or suspects involved. If you have any information, you're urged to contact Crime Stoppers. This is a developing story, so stay tuned for updates. An Auburn University student, 20-year-old James Weston Higginbotham, has been found dead in a mountainous area near Kyoto, Japan, after being reported missing last week. His mother expressed deep grief and requested privacy as the family copes with this unimaginable loss. Authorities believe he may have intentionally left his family, prompting concerns for his safety due to language barriers. The cause of death has not yet been released. The news stream, powered by Seaboard Networks, delivering smarter radio.

News on KUR, provided in part by the students and staff of Kutztown University Radio. I'm Mike Greggs. The memory of Elric J. Ensderby, celebrated timber framer and prolific historian of early American vernacular architecture, will be honored through the establishment of the Elric J. Ensderby Archive as part of the permanent collection of the library and archives at the Pennsylvania German Cultural Heritage Center at KU. The Ensderby and Gwazda family, including Elric's sister, Debbie Ensderby Gwazda, her husband, Ed, and sons Farley, Henry, and Chester, have agreed to honor Elric and his legacy by donating his extensive archives to the Pennsylvania German Cultural Heritage Center at Kutztown University, a leading center for the study of colonial and early American architecture in the Mid-Atlantic region. This donation is intended both to celebrate Elric's contributions to architectural history and preservation, and to ensure that these unique materials will be organized, preserved, and made available to the public. Debbie Gwazda reflected on her brother's legacy, saying, quote, "Elric understood the value of preserving a record of the way that people who settled in this area in the 18th and 19th centuries approached construction through the cultural traditions of their home countries. He was a keen student of architectural history, so he understood better than most the contexts of framing and decorative styles." We check news hourly here on the Radio Voice, KUR.

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1: You just head over to grants.gov. The deadline's July 27th for both SIG Classic as well as SIG On-Farm Trial. We've got a modernized, streamlined application to show those farmer-focused outcomes that are proposed to be implemented.
0: With the chief noting award decisions to be announced by the end of the fiscal year.
1: We've announced $65 million for this fiscal year, broken up $50 million for on-farm trials for that conservation implementation, and $15 million for SIG Classic.
0: As in past years, both components of CIG, the on-farm trials, and Classic each contain project priorities. I'm Rod Bain reporting for the U.S. Department of Agriculture in Washington, D.C.
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Need a show to get you caught up on Sunday sports? 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On Mondays, I break down all the action and drama from Sunday afternoon with sports talk ranging from football to baseball to soccer and more. 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

I'm Kennedy Collins. Multiple people were shot near an outdoor festival in Toledo, Ohio, on Saturday evening. Police responded just after 5:30 p.m. to reports of gunfire and found several victims, who were taken to local hospitals. The condition of those injured has not been disclosed. Authorities are actively searching for the suspect or suspects involved. If you have any information, you're urged to contact Crime Stoppers. This is a developing story, so stay tuned for updates. An Auburn University student, 20-year-old James Weston Higginbotham, has been found dead in a mountainous area near Kyoto, Japan, after being reported missing last week. His mother expressed deep grief and requested privacy as the family copes with this unimaginable loss. Authorities believe he may have intentionally left his family, prompting concerns for his safety due to language barriers. The cause of death has not yet been released. The news stream, powered by Seaboard Networks, delivering smarter radio.

News on KUR provided in part by the students and staff of KUR. I'm Mike Rags. Kutztown University's Rock Ensemble 1 has been honored as the undergraduate college winner in the Blues Pop Rock Group category of the 2026 Downbeat Magazine Student Music Awards. The Downbeat Student Music Awards are considered the most prestigious awards in jazz education, recognizing the nation's top music programs. This is the 11th Student Music Award for KU's commercial music program in the last 10 years. The commercial music program at KU features several large rock ensembles consisting of horns, background singers, and rhythm sections, two large jazz ensembles featuring big bands in the style of Count Basie, and a large Latin ensemble. More than 130 students audition each semester for participation in these ensembles. Quote, "This award shows the strength and scope of the commercial music program at KU," said Dr. Kevin Jost, professor of music. "KU continues to be one of the nation's top programs for quality, creativity, and success." The Downbeat Student Music Awards recognize the top jazz ensembles at the undergraduate and graduate levels. Nine judges evaluate the participating groups based on several performance criteria, including overall sound, proper interpretation, improvisation, creativity, intonation, phrasing, and dynamics. The honorees are selected from a competitive pool in which winners must demonstrate a distinct voice in addition to technical proficiency. We check news right here on the radio voice of Kutztown University, KUR. I'm Mike Rags.

This is Bird Note. A spider's web is an intricate piece of precision engineering, and the spider's silk it's constructed with is amazing. Made from large proteins, it's sticky, stretchy, and tough. So it's no surprise that many small birds make a point of collecting strands of spider silk to use in nest construction. Birds like hummingbirds, kinglets, gnatcatchers, and some vireos. Golden-crowned kinglets, among the smallest of songbirds, build a tiny, square nest. They often use strands of spider silk to suspend the structure from adjoining twigs, like a tiny hammock. When a female ruby-throated hummingbird is building her nest, she collects the spider silk she needs by sticking it all over her beak and breast. When she reaches the nest site, she'll press and stretch the silk onto the other materials, such as lichen and moss, creating a tough, tiny cup. Spider silk not only acts as a glue, holding the other bits together, but it's flexible enough to accommodate the growing bodies of nestlings, and it's resilient enough to withstand all the bustle of raising those hungry babies. Where we might reach for duct tape, these birds turn to spider silk. For Bird Note, I'm Michael Stein.

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4: 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Meetings are held every Monday at 7 p.m. in MSU 183, Alumni Auditorium. 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We look forward to seeing you every Monday at 7 p.m. in MSU 183.
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All of that and much more is public relations. 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

I'm Kennedy Collins. The Army is preparing for potential executions of four death row inmates if ordered by the president, marking the first military executions in over 50 years. An Army spokesperson explained that planning for executions is standard procedure, with multiple components set to coordinate transfers to a federal execution facility. They stress no specific order has been given yet. Overall, execution planning has been a routine exercise for the Army over the past two decades. Multiple people were shot near an outdoor festival in Toledo, Ohio, on Saturday evening. Police responded just after 5:30 p.m. to reports of gunfire and found several victims, who were taken to local hospitals. The condition of those injured has not been disclosed. Authorities are actively searching for the suspect or suspects involved. If you have any information, you're urged to contact Crime Stoppers. This is a developing story, so stay tuned for updates. The News Stream, powered by Seaboard Networks, delivering smarter radio.

on KUR provided in part by the students and staff of Kutztown University Radio. I'm Mike Reggs. The All-In Campus Democracy Challenge has recognized the colleges and universities that have earned the highly established Action Plan Seal of Recognition, and this includes Kutztown University. All In has developed this seal of recognition for higher education institutions with strong action plans to increase nonpartisan democratic engagement by promoting civic learning, political engagement, and college student voter participation. Action plan strength is determined by reviewing campus action plans with the Strengthening American Democracy Action Planning Rubric. In other news, across Pennsylvania, school districts are facing critical shortages of certified special education teachers impacting students who rely on specialized support to thrive. Kutztown University is taking action to address this need with the launch of an accelerated tuition-free certification pathway designed to prepare more highly qualified educators faster. The new initiative, called ASPIRE, Accelerated Special Education Program for In-Service Resident Educators, enables certified teachers and recent graduates who have passed student teaching to earn their PK through 12 special education add-on certification in just 15 months. Kutztown University is among a select group of institutions in Pennsylvania leading innovative state-supported efforts to reimagine educator preparation, removing financial barriers, accelerating pathways, and directly responding to workforce shortages in high-need areas. We check news hourly on KUR.

0: Historical weather on this day, June 7th, 1816. We talked yesterday about the famous Year Without a Summer in 1816, when a volcano the year prior caused an unusually cool global temperature that summer. Another product of that highly unusual year was an incredible June snowstorm in New England on this day in 1816. Danville, Vermont recorded 20-inch drifts of snow and sleet, and snowflakes were noted as far south as Boston. Historical weather on this day is a production of Monsoon Mike's Weather.
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1: I ain't spoiled that much. I only spoiled Titanic, Gladiator, Shutter Island, and Cosmosose.
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0: You should be banned from any watch party because you spoil every good movie there is. 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

I'm Kennedy Collins. The Army is preparing for potential executions of four death row inmates if ordered by the president, marking the first military executions in over 50 years. An Army spokesperson explained that planning for executions is standard procedure, with multiple components set to coordinate transfers to a federal execution facility. They stress no specific order has been given yet. Overall, execution planning has been a routine exercise for the Army over the past two decades. Multiple people were shot near an outdoor festival in Toledo, Ohio, on Saturday evening. Police responded just after 5:30 p.m. to reports of gunfire and found several victims, who were taken to local hospitals. The condition of those injured has not been disclosed. Authorities are actively searching for the suspect or suspects involved. If you have any information, you're urged to contact Crime Stoppers. This is a developing story, so stay tuned for updates. The News Stream, powered by Seaboard Networks, delivering smarter radio.

news on KUR provided in part by the students and staff of Kutztown University Radio. I'm Mike Greggs. The memory of Elric J. Ensderby, celebrated timber framer and prolific historian of early American vernacular architecture, will be honored through the establishment of the Elric J. Ensderby Archive as part of the permanent collection of the library and archives at the Pennsylvania German Cultural Heritage Center at KU. The Ensderby and Gwazda family, including Elric's sister, Debbie Ensderby Gwazda, her husband, Ed, and sons Farley, Henry, and Chester, have agreed to honor Elric and his legacy by donating his extensive archives to the Pennsylvania German Cultural Heritage Center at Kutztown University, a leading center for the study of colonial and early American architecture in the Mid-Atlantic region. This donation is intended both to celebrate Elric's contributions to architectural history and preservation, and to ensure that these unique materials will be organized, preserved, and made available to the public. Debbie Gwazda reflected on her brother's legacy, saying, quote, "Elric understood the value of preserving a record of the way that people who settled in this area in the 18th and 19th centuries approached construction through the cultural traditions of their home countries. He was a keen student of architectural history, so he understood better than most the contexts of framing and decorative styles." We check news hourly here on the Radio Voice, KUR.

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0: I'm Dr. Anthony Lizowitz, and this is Climate Connections. What happens in Vegas stays in Vegas, but
1: what happens in the Arctic does not stay in the Arctic.
0: That's Walt Meyer, a senior research scientist at the National Snow and Ice Data Center at the University of Colorado. He says Arctic sea ice is shrinking dramatically. Each March, sea ice covers a greater area than at any other time of the year. But this year, that peak coverage was the lowest on record since satellites began measuring it in 1979. This decline has far-reaching consequences, because sea ice acts as an air conditioner for the Earth's climate. The white sea ice reflects a lot of sunlight back into space, while dark open ocean absorbs more solar energy as heat. So as the ice shrinks and more water is exposed, temperatures are rising quickly.
1: The Arctic is warming about three times as fast as the rest of the globe, largely due to the loss of sea ice.
0: And Meyer says Arctic warming can affect weather patterns at lower latitudes.
1: We can potentially get more extreme weather, more extreme heat waves, and potentially more extreme storms.
0: So Meyer says that the rapid loss of sea ice in the Arctic has consequences around the world and indicates bigger changes to come. Climate Connections is produced by the Yale Center for Environmental Communication. To learn more about climate change, visit climateconnections.org.
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I'm Jack Sullivan. The Army is preparing for potential executions of 4 death row inmates if ordered by the president, marking the first military executions in over 50 years. An Army spokesperson explained that planning for executions is standard procedure, with multiple components set to coordinate transfers to a federal execution facility. They stress no specific order has been given yet. Overall, execution planning has been a routine exercise for the Army over the past 2 decades. Multiple people were shot near an outdoor festival in Toledo, Ohio on Saturday evening. Police responded just after 5:30 p.m. to reports of gunfire and found several victims who were taken to local hospitals. The condition of those injured has not been disclosed. Authorities are actively searching for the suspect or suspects involved. If you have any information, you're urged to contact Crime Stoppers. This is a developing story, so stay tuned for updates. The News Stream, powered by Seaboard Networks, delivering smarter radio.

News on KUR, provided in part by the students and staff of Kutztown University Radio. I'm Mike Reggs. The All-In Campus Democracy Challenge has recognized the colleges and universities that have earned the highly established Action Plan Seal of Recognition, and this includes Kutztown University. All In has developed this seal of recognition for higher education institutions with strong action plans to increase nonpartisan democratic engagement by promoting civic learning, political engagement, and college student voter participation. Action plan strength is determined by reviewing campus action plans with the Strengthening American Democracy Action Planning Rubric. In other news, across Pennsylvania, school districts are facing critical shortages of certified special education teachers impacting students who rely on specialized support to thrive. Kutztown University is taking action to address this need with the launch of an accelerated tuition-free certification pathway designed to prepare more highly qualified educators faster. The new initiative, called ASPIRE, Accelerated Special Education Program for In-Service Resident Educators, enables certified teachers and recent graduates who have passed student teaching to earn their PK through 12 special education add-on certification in just 15 months. Kutztown University is among a select group of institutions in Pennsylvania leading innovative state-supported efforts to reimagine educator preparation, removing financial barriers, accelerating pathways, and directly responding to workforce shortages in high-need areas. We check news hourly on KUR. It is Cool Jazz Weekly Extra, the companion show to Cool Jazz Weekly, where each and every week we do one of two things, either an extension of the main show or we do a theme. This week, going to do a theme. It's been a long time since we've done a theme here on Cool Jazz Weekly Extra, so we're going to have fun with this one. Today we're going to explore a little bit of chill music. What is chill music? Chill music is kind of a distant cousin of smooth jazz music. It kind of originated in Ibiza. Ibiza being a Spanish island in the Mediterranean Sea off the eastern coast of Spain. Back in the early 2000s, when some DJs began mixing up some different elements of jazz, classical, new age, Hispanic music, and other sources as well, and doing some funky things with the music to create kind of this down-tempo, chill-out, lo-fi, hip-hop, ambient, kind of new agey type funky sound of music. And some smooth jazz stations over the years have experimented with sneaking in some chill music in with the mix, and it fits in very nicely. Today we're just going to do all chill music here on the Cool Jazz Weekly Extra radio program, and begin with Eulara. Eulara is the name of an Australian village, and it's also meaning the howling of the dingoes. Here's Rain on Fire on Cool Jazz Weekly Extra. Welcome to the Chill Edition.

You're starting to feel the general vibe of this particular Cool Jazz Weekly Extra as we do all chill music this week. Hopefully you are. Definitely a unique sound. Tosca right there, a group from Austria. It's called Honey. And we started off with a band that has a name that deals with Australia. So don't confuse Austria with Australia. Eulara, Rain on Fire. Eulara meaning the howling of the dingoes. It's Cool Jazz Weekly Extra, the companion show to Cool Jazz Weekly, this week doing a theme, all chill music. One thing about chill music, admittedly so, sometimes it's just a little bit silly, and they just have a lot of fun with it. Like this song right here from The Method, I've Got a Cat. Dedicating this to all the cat lovers out there on Cool Jazz Weekly Extra.

That's a Norwegian electronic music duo. That's another term for chill out music, or chill music being electronic music. Røyksopp, the name of that band. And that's a song right there called Epil. And we started off that set with The Method. Perhaps one of the silliest songs in our show here on Cool Jazz Weekly Extra as we explore the elements of chill music. I've got a cat. I'm sure there's lots of cat lovers out there in Radio Land. I definitely am. We have 5 in our family. We love our cats. Cool Jazz Weekly Extra, the companion show to Cool Jazz Weekly. As we continue right now on Cool Jazz Weekly Extra, the companion show to Cool Jazz Weekly, here's the Jazz Masters with Trippin' Rhythm. 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

Blue Six, born in Newark, New Jersey, and does work in the New York City area. Really cool artist, Blue Six. Check out their albums. That's called Anything Is Possible, as we explore chill music today. And the Jazzmasters right before that, actually the Jazzmasters, the brainchild of Paul Hardcastle, who's all over the map, mainly deals with smooth jazz nowadays, so fits in perfectly with our main show, Cool Jazz Weekly. But he's explored everything, dance, electronic music, chill, and that's Trippin' Rhythm here on Cool Jazz Weekly Extra, the companion show to Cool Jazz Weekly. This week, exploring the elements of chill music here on Cool Jazz Weekly Extra. If you're just tuning in, we're doing a theme today. We're exploring chill music, kind of an ambient, new agey, trip-hop type sound of music that originated in Ibiza a number of decades back, and we're having a lot of fun playing some chill music for you here today on Cool Jazz Weekly Extra. This is perhaps my favorite song of the entire show. This is a fantastic duo, a husband and wife duo from Romania. They call themselves Crystalline or Crystalline. It's called A Sigh Becomes a Thousand Trees, the name of this one. This is the epitome classic new age chill type song. I hope you enjoy it.

0: Over the past few years, to the traditional sounds of English summer, the drone of lawnmowers, the smack of leather on willow, has been added a new normal sound.
1: What were the skies like when you were young?
2: They went on forever. We lived in Arizona, and the skies always had little fluffy clouds in them, and they were long and clear, and there were lots of stars at night. And when it would rain, it would all turn. They were beautiful, the most beautiful skies, as a matter of fact. The sunsets were

I tried to warn you that when we decided to dip into chill music today, you're going to hear some unique sounds, and unique sounds you are hearing for sure. That is The Orb here on Cool Jazz Weekly Extra as we explore chill music. The Orb being an electronic music duo from the UK. That's a fantastic, cool song called Little Fluffy Clouds here on Cool Jazz Weekly Extra, the companion show to Cool Jazz Weekly. And Crystalline, right before that, A Sigh Becomes a Thousand Trees on Cool Jazz Weekly Extra, the companion show to Cool Jazz Weekly. One thing that chill music likes to do sometimes is take some established songs, some well-known songs, and kind of, mix them up and kind of give them a whole new sound. So you're not necessarily creating a brand new song. You're taking an old song and kind of sampling it and having some fun with it. Well, there's no more of a traditional artist that you can think of other than Lawrence Welk. Here is Lawrence Welk, You Are My Sunshine, The Joy and Spider Remix on Cool Jazz Weekly Extra. Enjoy this one.

I can't tell you how many times I could listen to that song over and over and over. And believe me, I do. When I need to relax or meditate, or it's a warm summer evening looking out over the mountain, love listening to that song. Now, that's a unique song because it crosses so many different genres. I guess you could say the closest to that would be New Age, but it definitely falls into the chill category as well, as we do all chill music today here on Cool Jazz Weekly Extra. Smooth jazz, cool jazz. What's unique about this particular artist, though, is that's the late, great Billy Joe Walker Jr. Billy Joe Walker Jr., known for all of his country music work, but he had a little-known jaunt into the world of New Age music and kind of chill music in the late 80s and early 90s with several albums that kind of fit that feel. And boy, he did a fantastic job. Billy Joe Walker Jr., we lost him a couple of years ago. We definitely miss his music. That's from his 1987 Treehouse album. I have that on vinyl, so if you heard any snaps or pops in the background, that's what that was about. He even gave it a warmer feel. You know, that whole controversy on if vinyl feels warmer. I think it does, especially for a song like that. Billy Joe Walker Jr. from the Treehouse album. It's called Midnight Romance. And Lawrence Welk, right before that, You Are My Sunshine, the Joy and Spider remix. Hope you've enjoyed this little journey into the world of chill music here on Cool Jazz Weekly Extra, the companion show to Cool Jazz Weekly. We have one more song to get to before we got to wrap it up. We're going to end the show with Paolo. This is Paisa. Hope you enjoyed chill music here on Cool Jazz Weekly Extra. We'll see you back here next time, and I'll see you over on the main show.

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I'm Jack Sullivan. The Army is preparing for potential executions of 4 death row inmates if ordered by the president, marking the first military executions in over 50 years. An Army spokesperson explained that planning for executions is standard procedure, with multiple components set to coordinate transfers to a federal execution facility. They stress no specific order has been given yet. Overall, execution planning has been a routine exercise for the Army over the past 2 decades. Multiple people were shot near an outdoor festival in Toledo, Ohio on Saturday evening. Police responded just after 5:30 p.m. to reports of gunfire and found several victims who were taken to local hospitals. The condition of those injured has not been disclosed. Authorities are actively searching for the suspect or suspects involved. If you have any information, you're urged to contact Crime Stoppers. This is a developing story, so stay tuned for updates. 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

on KUR, provided in part by the students and staff of KUR. I'm Mike Rags. Kutztown University's Rock Ensemble 1 has been honored as the undergraduate college winner in the Blues Pop Rock Group category of the 2026 Downbeat Magazine Student Music Awards. The Downbeat Student Music Awards are considered the most prestigious awards in jazz education, recognizing the nation's top music programs. This is the 11th Student Music Award for KU's commercial music program in the last 10 years. The commercial music program at KU features several large rock ensembles consisting of horns, background singers, and rhythm sections, two large jazz ensembles featuring big bands in the style of Count Basie, and a large Latin ensemble. More than 130 students audition each semester for participation in these ensembles. Quote, "This award shows the strength and scope of the commercial music program at KU," said Dr. Kevin Jost, professor of music. "KU continues to be one of the nation's top programs for quality, creativity, and success." The Downbeat Student Music Awards recognize the top jazz ensembles at the undergraduate and graduate levels. Nine judges evaluate the participating groups based on several performance criteria, including overall sound, proper interpretation, improvisation, creativity, intonation, phrasing, and dynamics. The honorees are selected from a competitive pool in which winners must demonstrate a distinct voice in addition to technical proficiency. We check news right here on the radio voice of Kutztown University, KUR. I'm Mike Rags. Say what? It's time for another Cool Jazz Weekly? Yes, it is. Cool Jazz Weekly, everything fresh in the world of cool and contemporary jazz with just a dash of the retro. Marion Meadows kicking us off today with Say What here on Cool Jazz Weekly. Welcome to the show.

Cool Jazz Weekly, everything fresh in the world of cool and contemporary jazz with just a dash of the retro. Mark Mix, he's got The Sauce. That's the name of the new one there from Mark, featuring the Street Jazz Cartel. And Marion Meadows kicked off today's show with Say What, a story I always tell people in the world of smooth jazz is I have seen many smooth jazz artists in person over the years, concerts, and the one that sticks out to me the most all these years later, like almost 25 years ago, I saw this person in concert, and it just stuck with me as the best smooth jazz concert I ever saw. What energy, what power, what just absolutely just amazingness. And that's Marion Meadows. So if you ever have a chance to see Marion in concert, well worth it. It is Cool Jazz Weekly, everything fresh in the world of cool and contemporary jazz with just a dash of the retro as we roll right along here. It is the much anticipated new track from Lindsay Webster, probably the number one name and the number one female name in smooth jazz vocals right about now. Lindsay Webster, What Is Meant to Be on Cool Jazz Weekly.

That song is short and sweet, coming in at just under 2 minutes and 45 seconds. Brittany Atterbury right there. It's called Cocoa Chocolate. And Lindsay Webster, another great female smooth jazz artist in the world of smooth jazz right around now. What is meant to be here on Cool Jazz Weekly? Everything fresh in the world of cool and contemporary jazz, with just a dash of the retro, keeping the music on with the ladies of smooth jazz, soft R&B, and neo-soul. Here is Genevieve. A couple of months ago, I was playing the heck out of her new one called Head Over Heels. Well, she has another new one out right now that's just as good, maybe if not a little bit better. I love it. This one's called Chrome Dreams on Cool Jazz Weekly. Enjoy.

0: It is Cool Jazz Weekly, Third Force, Time for Wonderful, and Genevieve Chrome Dreams here on Cool Jazz Weekly, everything fresh in the world of cool and contemporary jazz. With just a dash of the retro, well, Time for Wonderful, it's not only Time for Wonderful, it's time for artist interview of the week. Past few weeks, actually been a while. Been a couple of months, I think, since our last artist interview. So we've been doing lots of touches of the retro, which is fine. That's what the halfway segment of the show was created off of. But then we decided to occasionally preempt the touch of the retro for an artist interview. And we've got a great artist interview today. Carmen Jackson is the niece of the late, great, legendary vibraphonist Milt Jackson. And she has a new song out in tribute of her uncle. And we talk to Carmen right now here on Cool Jazz Weekly.
1: Thank you so much.
2: So
1: it's a pleasure.
2: The pleasure is all mine. And I, off the air, I told you the story of how I've always been a guy that's more into like the smoother contemporary side of jazz. However, when I was a youngster, I started experimenting a little bit with some older, you know, more of a traditional sound of jazz. So I was listening to the traditional jazz station near where I lived, and they were giving away a Milt Jackson CD one time. And I happened to be the lucky winner. So I always say that your uncle was like my first, you know, exploration into straight ahead jazz. So
1: wow.
2: Then when you contacted me and I saw that you had, well, I had actually seen that you had something coming out, you know, from your promoter. And then you contacted me. I'm like, oh, wow, this is fate. I get to talk to the niece of the guy who got me into some straight ahead jazz. So that's really, it's a cool story.
1: Absolutely. I was surprised. I was like, wow, how ironic is that? That's so cool.
2: So that's my story. And, you know, I'm not going to take up, you know, people don't want to hear my story. They want to hear your story, Carmen. So you tell me first, tell me a little bit about your musical background and some of your musical influences. I know that's kind of an obvious question. I'm sure your uncle had a lot to do with that. But tell me a little bit about your background and your influences.
1: Yeah, my background. Well, as you know, I was born into a musical family with my uncles and my dad. All of them were musicians. My dad was a drummer. Uncle Milt was the vibraphonist. They speak about Uncle Alvin and Uncle Milt in the book Before Motown. So I got an addition of that with those two together. Uncle Milt was, of course, the one that made it world renowned, as well as Uncle Alvin. So I grew up in it, and then I started singing in the church choir and glee clubs and stuff of that nature. And then I had no idea he knew I was interested in singing. I guess my dad must have told him. And so he kind of made me audition for him in his kitchen in Teaneck. It was like, you know, just work on your resonation and you'll be fine. And this was just before he passed away. Mm-hmm. And then after he passed, I ran into some other artists like Etta Jones and Etta James. And he kind of wanted them to take me under their wing. And I had no idea that he talked to them. So that was kind of shocking. So I've been doing this for quite some time.
2: That's really cool. So talk a little bit about your current project. I mean, the song we're playing here on Cool Jazz Weekly is called Bag's Groove. I'm assuming that's a tribute to your uncle.

0: is so far I'm a number 10 on the radar on Smooth Jazz Global, so that's pretty cool. And then I saw yesterday that it was kind of moving up at the charts. I think I was like number 80 or something to that F, you know, somewhere in there.
1: That's still good. That's excellent. Very good. So talk a little bit about what it's, you know, I this is not one of the questions that I had sent you, but, you know, you were talking a little about being in a musical family. So talk a little bit about, you know, what it's like being in a musical family and how that, you know, just all, you know, has music always been a big part of your life?
0: Yes, it always have been a big part of my life, even though I used to want to run track back in a younger day. But music has always been a part of my life. Growing up in a musical family, it was always interesting because it was always music around, you know, sitting around in the living room or the basement, somebody's coming in, jumping on the instruments like a Dizzy Gillespie, Miles Davis, Benny King. I can go on and on. From 12 years old, I can remember them all coming over to my uncle's house, and they would just jam sometimes in his basement, you know, so that was kind of cool to witness that part of us being in a musical family. So you don't really think about it. I guess I really didn't think about it because it was a natural thing.
1: Right, right.
0: And you know how famous he was? I really didn't think about how people really viewed him and idolized him as an artist. You know what I mean? If that makes sense.
1: How alive do you think the genre of jazz is? I mean, jazz, you know, obviously has many different branches. You know, they've got the smoother stuff that I like. You've got the bebop and the old school jazz. I mean, is jazz a vibrant, you know, genre right now?
0: Now, that's a tough one. I think the smooth jazz is more vibrant now versus the bebop. But I would say overseas, maybe they would appreciate the bebop jazz a little more over there versus America. But I think the smooth jazz is the popular thing. But I can hear my uncle saying, oh, that's not jazz. I can hear.
1: There's still people that argue that, and I perfectly get that. I get that argument as well, too. So
0: do you?
1: Yeah. No, but I think it's all rooted. It's all rooted in the same, you know, base, the same vibe, the same feel, the same basis. So, you know.
0: Yeah, it is.
1: Yeah. So you one of my questions on the list that I sent you, artists are always thinking about, you know, the future. Do you have any other plans? Are you working on different, more music? Do you ever perform in public? You know, that kind of stuff.
0: But yeah, actually, I leave on Monday. I perform in Cannes, France at Cotton Club. So that's going to be super cool. I'll be there for a week performing there 3 days out of the week there. And then I come back to America. So hopefully I can get some more festivals and stuff like that in America or overseas. So that would be quite nice. So what do you think of my interpretation of the song?
1: I think it's great. I think it gives it a fresh feel, but still maintaining the original vibe. So I think you did a really wonderful job. That's really all I can say.
0: Oh, okay. Thank you. Because it was a tough job.
1: Yeah, I'm sure. Yeah. So this is your opportunity to promote yourself. Where can listeners find out more information about you? Like, do you have a website or are you active on social media? Tell us about that.
0: Okay, you can find me at CarmenJacksonMusic.com or you can find me at Carmen Jackson Music on Facebook and Instagram.
1: Awesome. All right. Well, my final question that I always like to ask artists, some artists like it, some, you know, don't like it, but I'm sure you'll do great. Any inspiring words of wisdom that you'd like to share to anybody in the world, whether that's fellow musicians or music appreciators or just to humanity in general?
0: To artists and musicians, to hone your craft, know your craft, know your scales, know your music, go with your heart and your gut, and never give up. 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

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Maybe a highway like I-75. That song is called I-75 from Daryl Beeb featuring Tim Bowman. I-75, if you are a road warrior and enjoy traveling, goes all the way from the border of Canada in Michigan all the way down to Miami. That's a full 1,786 miles. Only a map and road fan like myself would have that information at hand for you for a song like that. And Carmen Jackson, our artist interview of the week. Right before that, it's Bags Groove here on Cool Jazz Weekly, everything fresh in the world of cool and contemporary jazz with just a dash of the retro. As we roll right along here on Cool Jazz Weekly, it's Joshua Pinkham, Contemplation on Cool Jazz Weekly.

It is Cool Jazz Weekly. Beautiful song with almost a story-like vibe to it. Teddy and Sarah, The Day I Married an Angel. Freddie Fox with Grateful and Joshua Pinkham starting that set of music off with Contemplation here on Cool Jazz Weekly, a Kutztown University radio production. Thank you so much for listening each and every week. Ending today's show with another song with almost kind of like a story-like vibe to it, as is almost all of his music. Sharing some sad news that Peabo Bryson, a legendary jazz, R&B, soft soul vocalist, suffered a stroke, was reported by Variety on May 31st. Known for wonderful songs like Beauty and the Beast, A Whole New World, and this classic from 1984. Sending healing energies and prayers to the family of Peabo Bryson. Ever you're in my arms again. Thanks so much for listening to today's Cool Jazz Weekly. 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

I'm Jack Sullivan. The Army is preparing for potential executions of 4 death row inmates if ordered by the president, marking the first military executions in over 50 years. An Army spokesperson explained that planning for executions is standard procedure, with multiple components set to coordinate transfers to a federal execution facility. They stress no specific order has been given yet. Overall, execution planning has been a routine exercise for the Army over the past 2 decades. Multiple people were shot near an outdoor festival in Toledo, Ohio on Saturday evening. Police responded just after 5:30 p.m. to reports of gunfire and found several victims who were taken to local hospitals. The condition of those injured has not been disclosed. Authorities are actively searching for the suspect or suspects involved. If you have any information, you're urged to contact Crime Stoppers. This is a developing story, so stay tuned for updates. The News Stream, powered by Seaboard Networks, delivering smarter radio.

0: News on KUR, provided in part by the students and staff of Kutztown University Radio. I'm Mike Greggs. The memory of Elric J. Ensderby, celebrated timber framer and prolific historian of early American vernacular architecture, will be honored through the establishment of the Elric J. Ensderby Archive as part of the permanent collection of the library and archives at the Pennsylvania German Cultural Heritage Center at KU. The Ensderby and Gwazda family, including Elric's sister, Debbie Ensderby Gwazda, her husband, Ed, and sons Farley, Henry, and Chester, have agreed to honor Elric and his legacy by donating his extensive archives to the Pennsylvania German Cultural Heritage Center at Kutztown University, a leading center for the study of colonial and early American architecture in the Mid-Atlantic region. This donation is intended both to celebrate Elric's contributions to architectural history and preservation, and to ensure that these unique materials will be organized, preserved, and made available to the public. Debbie Gwazda reflected on her brother's legacy, saying, quote, "Elric understood the value of preserving a record of the way that people who settled in this area in the 18th and 19th centuries approached construction through the cultural traditions of their home countries. He was a keen student of architectural history, so he understood better than most the context of framing and decorative styles." We check news hourly here on the Radio Voice, KUR.
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0: Participants at this lively meetup in New York City are all keyed up.
1: Go try it. It's unbelievable. To me, it's the best keyboard here. This is the second best.
0: These enthusiasts are not buying new keyboards, but building them from scratch or modifying old ones. Why go to the trouble? Well, humans have long strived to refine the tools we use to communicate, whether chiseling marks onto stone, writing on paper, or typing into a silicon-based machine. But the tools aren't neutral. Every extension of our minds reshapes culture and changes how our brains process information. Welcome to Big Picture Science. I'm Molly Bentley. We find out where these tools are headed, such as brain-machine interfaces, and the evolutionary origins of the human need to push our inner lives outward. In this episode, Outside of Our Minds.
2: Yeah, so this is a reproduction of the old IBM BeamSpring keyboard, and these two are reproductions of the IBM Model F keyboards. BeamSpring keyboards came out in the 1970s.
0: Take a look at the keyboard on your computer, or if you're old school, on your typewriter. Does the layout work for you? Is it ergonomic? If not, this group can help you tweak it.
3: I'm Gordon Diggs. I'm the organizer of the New York City Mechanical Keyboard Meetup. This is our 11th meetup.
0: This year, producer Shannon Geary joined the keyboard enthusiasts, or Keebs, as they shared tips and sampled customized boards in the busy hall.
3: I just checked, and we have checked in 175 people.
4: Wow, that's amazing. Now, for folks who maybe aren't as familiar with, like, what mechanical keyboard building is, like, how would you describe it to someone who's unfamiliar?
3: Sure. So they are custom mechanical computer keyboards, and basically you're able to customize the size of the keyboard, the look and feel of the keyboard, the way that it sounds, really just sort of like you can really make it your own.
5: Can I type on this?
4: Yeah, absolutely.
5: Oh wow, it really feels satisfying.
0: We had a hunch that this gathering of highly motivated toolmakers might intrigue anthropologists who study how technology shapes cultural evolution. I know one of those scientists personally. He's my brother.
6: I'm Alex Bentley. I'm professor of anthropology, archaeology, and computational social science at University of Tennessee in Knoxville. Most of our technologies in human history have had something to do with communication, and it makes total sense to me that people would be passionate about an interface that many of us spend hours and hours a day using.
3: But then you could also have sort of like smaller form factor keyboards, like 40% keyboards or 35% keyboards.
4: Got it. Okay, so kind of reimagining what people actually need to use the most
3: exactly.
4: While typing.
3: Yeah, yeah. And a lot of like smaller keyboards are designed around like moving your hands less. So I really like 60%.
0: We know intuitively why humans want better tools for communication, but these keyboard aficionados are passionate about improving the interface that connects bodies to that technology. Dr. Bentley explores the arc of human innovation over the past 2 million years in a book, Collaborators Through Time, how humans partnered with nature, technology, and each other. And he partnered with another scientist to write it.
7: I'm Michael Bryan, anthropologist. I teach at Texas A&M University, San Antonio. It's all based on information and how we get information to each other.
6: The sequence, if we go way back before language, would probably start with grooming. You know, primates groom each other as a way of communicating, and then utterances, and then spoken language, and then stone, but also sculpture, cave art, pottery, bones, lots and lots of intermediary stages of communicating language. And then eventually we get to cuneiform and clay tablets and papyri and paper and printing and all the rest of it.
1: This is essentially the grandfather of a lot of more modern split keyboards in this style. Trying to find one of these was just an absolutely Herculean effort. I spent months
0: Spending all that time to find or design the perfect keyboard puts the Keebs squarely on the long arc of human cultural innovation. In this case, it's humans striving for the most efficient interface to move their ideas from their minds into the world. But why bother externalizing ideas in the first place?
7: Oh, that's a great question. And we see this archaeologically, that once you start sharing information, that you don't have to keep everything in your brain. People starting to live closer together, interact, communicate with each other. It's not just so I can tell you a great story. It's to convey information, and you can convey information. Two brains working together are exponentially better than two brains working side by side, but with very little interaction.
0: Dr. Bentley says that as humans, we store information outside of our minds. The development of writing was a major inflection point in human evolution. Whether we make visual marks by striking paper with an inked ribbon or by scratching lines in clay, writing is a symbolic representation of thought.
6: So some of the earliest writing from about 3500 BC are actually marks on pottery, accounting for the contents, for example, how many things are in this pot. The origin of writing was not to express ideas, but was probably to count things. Then as cities become more and more complex, there are reasons to reach more and more people.
0: Once humans committed their ideas to durable media, then those ideas could influence each other.
6: Along the Silk Road in Western China, there's a cave called Dunhuang. And around 850 BC, it's filled with tens of thousands of manuscripts. They're about Buddhism, Taoism, Zoroastrianism. They're in Chinese and Tibetan and Sanskrit and Turkic. And it's a library filled with information. And the way that a human being is going to be able to come up with new ideas, or a group of human beings is going to be able to come up with new ideas, and new ideas build into more new ideas, is probably going to be through a library rather than simple forms of language. So I think the biggest transition for language thought is the accumulation of written texts that allows us to combine more ideas and tear them apart and rebuild them and form new stories and new inventions and everything.
0: What is it about written word or the typed word that is so valuable to humans?
6: Well, it's the principal means by which we transferred information to the next generation. So the famous Hammurabi Code, which had rules about everything, even about, you know, how to make beer. And as people started to live in densely populated cities, so increased the number of different specialisms. Some people were scribes, or some people served the temple, some people made stone beads, some people were merchants, everything. We become more and more fractionally expertise on different things that allow the city to function. And eventually, just the transmission of that expertise has to be done in writing, or at least some form of storable media. It goes beyond the point of being able to transmit orally.
0: Some cultures that do not have written language have a different relationship to objects and time.
6: Some groups that have been observed in anthropological ethnography that have simple language, they also tend to have simpler kinds of ways of perceiving the world. For example, a group called the Piraha in Amazonia did not have something called recursion, a feature that's supposedly universal in language. And they had no color terms, a rudimentary counting system, and they had no words for things like all, each, or every. And when somebody left the village, they used a phrase called "it gone out of experience." And one of the anthropologists who described them as living almost entirely in the present, so that when you left the village, you were gone out of experience.
0: The evolution from oral traditions that relied on memory to written expression that offloads memory to stone tablets or eventually tablet computers, required us to adopt different skill sets. But did it also change our brains? Mike O'Brien.
7: The brain that we have today is probably pretty much the same we've seen for about 40,000 years, but it's wired differently.
0: I feel often, Alex, that I don't know what I'm thinking until I can write it down. And often when I write in my journal by hand, that is when I really understand what it is I'm thinking and I can process my ideas. In other words, what I'm trying to say is our tools and our habits change the way we think and maybe even retain or understand our own thoughts. Sorry, that was kind of long and meandering.
6: No, that's absolutely the case. And effectively, that piece of paper is like a storage unit for your thoughts. And you're able to put more thoughts on that piece of paper, even writing, than you would be able to just thinking out loud. As for whether language is thought or writing is thought, for those of you who remember being in math class and doing pre-calculus or geometry or calculus, you definitely do not think those thoughts. It requires the pen and the paper. Same goes for writing poetry. It doesn't just all come at you. I might take that back. Maybe it does for some. But there are definitely forms of writing that very obviously supersede what anyone could think in their mind. Because we construct systems of language, of writing, that allow us to construct more complicated thoughts. Mm-hmm. And this is why I think you mentioned that you feel a certain connection with your thinking process when you're writing on paper. There is a difference between writing on paper and writing on a keyboard.
0: What is the difference? Keep going.
6: Writing on paper is spatial, it's visual, and it's very intuitive. And the keyboard, you know, the QWERTY keyboard, Q-W-E-R-T-Y, a fascination by all those folks that you mentioned at the convention, that is a historical remnant of, as many people know, the early typewriters, and it was an effort to keep the typewriter keys from jamming. So when we write with a keyboard, we're actually constrained to, you know, the symbols are laid out in front of you in some kind of preordained order that makes no sense really in terms of your thought process. And so I think many of us relate to the fact that actually we can only think clearly when we write on paper or we go for a walk. There are many different realms of thought that map onto the way that we're communicating with others or with ourselves.
0: As so often happens when I talk to my brother about these things, I need to mull them over, and taking a walk is a perfect way to do that. Thanks for the suggestion, Alex. We all need a break like this from our devices, and yet we can't quit them. We are hooked on that instantly available, searchable information. And anthropologists have thoughts about how that is changing culture.
6: The simple answer is that we're overwhelmed with information. But we've been overwhelmed with information for a long time. I mentioned the library at Dunhuang having 50,000 manuscripts, and that's 850 AD. So most of our written history is a time of when we can't process as much as out there. But lately, it's the exponential growth in information and the way that it's sent to you on your feed and in algorithms and so on overwhelms people so much that they just pass on the worst quality information. Just almost by definition, for a meme to spread out to hundreds of millions of people in one day means that nobody has had the time to think it through very deeply. Otherwise, it couldn't spread that quickly and through that many people. So what does that do to our culture? Well, I think it's pretty obvious what it's been doing to our culture. The media that has the most volume of messages sent isn't the most reflective or nuanced. Rumors and gossip can spread much faster, and it's not about the truth of the story. It's about what grabs the attention. Expertise just gets left behind amid all the noise.
0: Some say that noise is getting louder. Of the many examples of tools that have reshaped communication culture, from paper to printing press to computers, Drs. Bentley and O'Brien say that one shoots to the top of the list. The question is, Where is it taking us?
7: We can't escape the fact that AI is the greatest example in the history of humankind. People think that things like ChatGPT have been around forever. No, it's not even 4 years old, and everybody uses it.
6: And many of us have already done this. We're starting to offload cognitively into AI, and we're going to be very reliant on AI doing this filtering for us. It could go either way, in my opinion. It could be very helpful for us to sort the wheat from the chaff. And it could also go the opposite way, where it puts the bias towards what's popular or new on steroids even more. And we start recycling a lot of the content with the help of AI. So your question is really important right now as to where we go from here. And we really need to think about the particular ways that AI and large language models train on existing language.
0: Is it possible that because AI draws on our vast knowledge, I mean, that's how these large language models learned. Humans were the ones that put information into the internet to begin with. If the quality of our reasoning or our critical thinking and if our thinking becomes less nuanced, then goes back into the computer and the large language models, AI, learns off of that, won't that degrade the quality and the intelligence, if I can use that word, of AI?
6: It sure will. And keep in mind, it's early days. It's, you know, it's been a few years since November 2022. And that's nothing compared to in the past, generations would vet information. You know, folk tales 5,000 years old, plenty of time for them to be vetted. A study that we have in review right now shows subtle changes in the language of scientific abstracts from 2023, because lots of scientists now use ChatGPT to at least help them proofread their abstracts, if not help them write it. And yes, as AI and humans together produce more and more text together, that becomes part of the training data for AI. And there is a phenomenon that is predicted that could be a problem called AI model collapse, where basically what's going in is the same as coming out. It's like breathing your own CO2.
0: Well, Alex, you have convinced me to write up my notes by hand after this interview. Thank you so much for talking to us.
6: Yeah, thank you. And keep writing by hand.
0: Alex Bentley is a professor of anthropology, archaeology, and computational social science at the University of Tennessee in Knoxville. Michael O'Brien is an evolutionary archaeologist and professor of history at Texas A&M University. And their book, A Result of Expressing Their Ideas into Computers via Keyboards, is Collaborators Through Time, How Humans Partnered with Nature, Technology, and each other. Coming up, the visual symbols we use to communicate are not universal. How do you put a language with no alphabet on a keyboard?
8: There was sort of an assumption baked into the keyboard as a concept, and that assumption can be summarized as one key, one symbol. Well, that doesn't work for Chinese.
0: The history of the Chinese keyboard next, as Big Picture Science continues outside of our minds.

0: Yeah, you have a few standard deviations from QWERTY.
1: Different arrangement of numbers and letters, yeah. Or some of them, you know, taking away numbers and letters.
0: Yeah, both COMAC and DVORAC are just rearrangements of a standard keyboard. So the letters just move around. All the modifiers and numbers are in the same place.
2: As hackers and makers at the New York City Mechanical Keyboard Conference provide each other with input about their inputs, they are following the keystrokes of a long line of resourceful innovators going back to the first products released for the computer age.
3: Printers, monitors, and keyboards, none of these things in, say, the 1980s, out of the box, off the shelf, worked for Japanese, Chinese, or South Asian scripts, Southeast Asian scripts. A lot of modification had to happen.
2: The early keyboards made in the West were designed for English. A few dozen keys on a standard keyboard accommodates the 26 letters of the Latin alphabet, A, B, C, D, and so on. But Asian languages use tens of thousands of characters, many of them complex, instead of an alphabet. And the early keyboards didn't have the real estate to include them. So hackers and modifiers, or mods, who were keyed up about this, got to work.
3: Silicon Valley and the, let's say, the American computer market owes a massive debt of gratitude to modders and hackers that took their off-the-shelf machines. They go in kind of under the hood, so to speak, of the computer, and they move around wires. They break terms of service. They violate all sorts of legal deals, but they do it in order to make something work better. My name is Tom Mullaney, and I'm professor of Chinese history at Stanford University.
2: The author of a two-part series, The Chinese Computer, A History, and The Chinese Computer, A Global History of the Information Age, Dr. Mullaney discussed with Seth Shostak the often forgotten history of the development of the Chinese computer, providing us with another example of how our communication tools have shaped culture.
4: Well, it seems to me, Tom, that the biggest problem would be input. I mean, this keyboard that's in front of me at the moment, yeah, it has about 100 keys, double that if you allow me to use the shift key, but there are tens of thousands of characters used in, well, China, Japan, other Asian countries. So how did the Chinese computer solve this problem?
3: Well, if you go back to the origin of the keyboard, which now is, you know, in the 20th century, the 21st century is the dominant way that human beings interact with machines for the purposes of language. If you go back to the origin of it in mechanical typewriting, there was sort of an assumption baked into the keyboard as a concept, and that assumption can be summarized as one key, one symbol. You could also say what you type is what you get. If I want the letter Y to appear on the page, or T or K, I find that symbol on a key and I push it, and I expect in the very fiber of my being that that symbol is going to appear on the screen or on the page. Well, that doesn't work for Chinese. That doesn't work for actually a very, very large number of languages. And so in order to make the keyboard work for a writing system like Chinese with, let's just round it up to 100,000 characters, you have to think of it in a different way. You have to abandon the idea that what you type is what you get, one symbol, one key. And you have to assume a different relationship between the keyboard and language.
4: Well, maybe you can tell me how that works. I mean, is it
3: sure.
4: simply that I hit a key and instead of getting a letter or a stroke, as you might be tempted to do for a written language like Chinese or Japanese, that it might give you a whole sentence or a whole phrase?
3: What you're doing when you type or when you input in Chinese is you're giving the computer a set of instructions or criteria. You're giving qualities of the Chinese characters that you want, the computer is taking that information and saying, you know, saying, okay, well, if this is what the user wants, let me go into computer memory and bring back all of the Chinese characters that match that criteria. And I'm going to present those options to the user in a little pop-up menu, this little screen that follows you along as you type and constantly, dynamically gives you different options. So I'm typing in the letter B, then the letter E, then letter I, and let's say I'm using a phonetic input system in Chinese. This is a way of writing out the sound of a character. What that input method editor, the computer program, is doing is with every single keystroke saying, okay, what characters do I have, Chinese characters, do I have in memory that begin with the sound of B? Oh, wait. Now he typed in E. Okay, now I've got to throw out half of the things I brought back, because now what he's after is something that starts with B, E. Oh, wait, he typed in I. Now I've got to throw away half of the things I just suggested. And the computer is constantly showing the user, showing the typist, the characters that match that criteria. And then it's up to the typist to look at that pop-up menu and say, yeah, I want option 3 or option 6 or option 1.
4: So the computer is, you know, using its knowledge, its memory of the language that you're trying to input here to try and guess,
3: yep,
4: what character you're trying to input. And then it puts, you know, the possibilities that it's found on the screen, and you check one of those, you decide on one of those. Does this mean you have two screens? I mean, is that the way it's done?
3: Two screens, that's right. Chinese computing, Japanese computing, Korean computing, and actually many other non-Western writing systems have two screens, not one. And the pop-up menu doesn't just give a crude one-time statistical guess, putting the most common, the second common. It also pays attention to what you just typed, the context of what you're writing about. And it can make smarter and smarter and smarter guesses, so the input system also learns.
4: Sounds like it gets better with time. And so the obvious question is, well, you know, consider the contemporary situation. I can type maybe 50 or 60 words a minute, one of my greatest accomplishments, I think. How do you compare the information input speed that I can achieve using a Western language with using a Chinese computer?
3: Well, if we use the classic kind of Guinness Book of World Records way of thinking things, we know who the fastest recorded typing speeds on an English keyboard are. And what we also know is that the fastest recorded input speeds in Chinese now exceed the fastest recording typing speeds. Why? This is the question. It has to do with the fact that the absolute ceiling, the speed limit, the maximum speed limit of input is higher than the ceiling of typing. And we know this. We knew this back in the 19th century. We knew this in the late 1800s. If you walk into a courtroom, the stenographer, whose job it is to create a faithful verbatim transcript of that, is never, ever using a Remington or an Olivetti or a QWERTY typewriter. They're using a special kind of typewriter called a steno typewriter. And we don't have to go into it, but I'll just say the steno typewriter is one of the only real examples of English input that have existed in the 19th and 20th century. There are a few others, but it's this special machine that works similar to Chinese.

0: what the point was, but you know, now I ask, well, okay, so obviously he could keep up with spoken communication. I could just sit there and talk at him and he could get all that down.
1: Oh, you could record a whole sentence in one keystroke. Objection overruled is one chord. It's like playing a chord on a piano. Is one chord is objection overruled. That's how they keep up.
0: I think what's really interesting here from an engineering perspective, maybe a science perspective, is the fact that the QWERTY, as we call it, the QWERTY keyboard can be adapted to input Chinese characters. It's ideographic and not alphabetic. This means that I have to memorize the sequences for a lot of these characters, building up these characters stroke by stroke. And there are lots of characters in these languages, right? There are tens of thousands. So how old am I before I can write them? I mean, do I ever get very good at it?
1: Oh, you get very good at it very quickly. Remember, you're not building it up stroke by stroke. You're still, Seth, you're still stuck in the model of the Western. You're not spelling anything. You're not typing anything. So think about this. If I asked you to type the word cat, you are literally C-A-T. That is like how we assume it works, right? That's not how it works. Now imagine a world in which your goal is not to type cat. It is to find cat. So for the first Chinese computer, and this was developed at MIT, by a person who spoke not a word of Chinese, they discovered that when you are trying to find a word rather than trying to spell a word, you actually have to enter fewer keystrokes because all your job is to find a match. And so suddenly, they stumbled upon auto-completion, what we now call auto-completion. So that's how it gets really fast, really quick.
0: Is this going to lead to faster input for those of us in the West? I mean, to take advantage of this possibility?
1: Oh, you could do it tomorrow. This is a technique or an approach that is available to any language anywhere in the world. The question is, we have a keyboard in our mind. The power of that assumption of what writing is, the power and the depth of the assumption of what is natural for language, what is hard for language, what must be so difficult. And all of that is pure imagination, pure fiction.
0: But the bottom line of all this is, okay, how many bits of information, in the kind of the formal sense, how many bits of information can we convey with this method, you know, per minute, per whatever, per second? And that's determined not by the method we use. Ultimately, it's determined by our brains, right? I mean, this is just the wiring of our brains, and this is as fast as we can go.
1: Yeah, oh, absolutely. I mean, there is a speed limit. The speed limit, you could say, is the speed of literally our wetware. It's the speed of the optic nerve. It's the speed of, you know, and that has been measured. The throughput of the whole system, the whole human organism, that's been measured. What is the actual amount of data going through? Now, what's interesting about stuff like generative AI is it's just lifted that speed limit. And I'm not saying that's a good thing, I'm not saying it's a bad thing, but that's how I would put it. And now people can technically write at 20,000 words per minute.
0: Well, Tom Mullaney, I want to thank you very much for speaking with us.
1: That was a lot of fun. Thank you, Seth.
2: Tom Mullaney is a professor of Chinese history at Stanford University and the author of a two-part series, The Chinese Typewriter, A History, and The Chinese Computer, A Global History of the Information Age. Well, now we turn to you, Roland, for some perspective about what it means, this cultural march in technology to improve the way that we communicate.
3: I think, Molly, what Seth was talking with Tom Mullaney about, it's all about compression of information. And I suppose what's interesting then is with this typewriter approach, which is a bit like predictive text, is he starts typing out the first bits of the Chinese sound for cat, and suddenly all these ideograms pick up and you say, right, that's the one. And he says it's much more efficient and capturing the idea. I think this is what I really interesting for me is how you compress the amount of data that goes into an idea.
2: And probably the reason that predictive text works so well, at least for me, and it's quite humbling, is there's a limited combination of letters or words that I tend to use. So the computer seems to know

0: what I'm about to say next, because I'm not exploiting the whole, range of what I could be saying in word
1: No,
0: or thought.
1: absolutely. Again, this is the compression. If you think of the literal numbers of combination of letters that you could put together, if you've got 26 letters in the alphabet and you can put them in any order and have repetitions, if you play a game like Wordle, you quickly realize that most of those combinations never come up. And that's why Wordle is a game that you can actually play.
0: Auto completion is fast, AI is faster, but what if we do away with pesky keystrokes altogether?
2: Just kind of cutting out the middleman and using brain signals to control those devices instead.
0: Next, hooking our hardware directly to our brain's software as big picture science continues to go outside of our minds.
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0: While our keyboard enthusiasts modify input devices to improve efficiency, neuroscientists and other researchers are engineering technologies that do away with mechanical interfaces altogether. In the ultimate merging of bodies with technologies, these systems connect to the brain directly.
2: Hi, I'm Betts Peters. I'm a brain-computer interface researcher based at Oregon Health and Science University, and I'm the treasurer of the Brain-Computer Interface Society.
0: Brain-computer interface technology, or BCI, is also referred to as brain-machine interface, or BMI. Both refer to providing direct pathways from the brain's electrical output to the input of a digital device, either by electrodes on or in the brain, or non-invasive technology.
2: My first professional job was working for the local chapter of the ALS Association, so helping people who had lost their speech, or their hand function or both to find new ways to communicate and control a computer, control a telephone, and keep in touch with friends and family through technology.
0: Dr. Peters introduced Roland Pease to this new world of wiring our thoughts, beginning by dispensing with the myths about it.
2: So a lot of media reports about brain-computer interface will refer to it as mind control technology or things of that nature, but it really is more analogous to a mechanical keyboard than you might think. This is just people who have lost in most cases or never had the ability to control their muscles to do something like type on a keyboard or move a mouse. And so it's just kind of cutting out the middleman and using brain signals to control those devices instead.
1: And those brain signals, they're electrical, essentially.
2: Yeah, just electrical impulses happening within the brain. And instead of moving your finger to press a key, you're using your brain to make a selection. So it's not like the system just knows what you're trying to say and it's gonna, tell your innermost thoughts and speak them out loud without your control. It's still the user is very, very much in control, and that's why we call it an interface. It's an interface between the human who's controlling the computer and that computer that they're controlling.
1: And so instead of having a keyboard, what is it that you have on or maybe in your head to try and detect that electrical activity?
2: Yeah, on or in exactly. There are both implantable and non-implantable types of brain-computer interface or BCI. So the implantable ones are the ones that you hear a lot about in the news these days, especially with Neuralink. And with those, there is a surgery to implant electrodes either on the surface of the brain or kind of probing into the brain slightly. And they look a few different ways. So the Neuralink system kind of has these very, very thin filaments that a surgical robot threads into the brain in very specific locations for speech function or motor function or whatever they're trying to address. There's another company called Synchron that has what they call a stentrode. It's like a stent, basically, with electrodes embedded in it. They thread it in through a blood vessel up into the brain and then kind of expand it so that the electrodes are resting against the walls of the blood vessel, and then they can acquire the brain signal that way. There is a much better signal to noise ratio for the implanted ones, and there's a lot more you can do with them. That's part of the advantage. But I do think there's still a role for the non-implantable systems, and that's a lot of what the work that my research group has done has focused on. For non-implantable systems, you essentially, it's EEG. It's the same kind of technology that's used for looking at brain signals for like a sleep study or something like that, where you wear a cap with electrodes, or sometimes there's just individual electrodes, a couple of them held in a headband or affixed to the scalp with a certain kind of adhesive. Of course, that way, then they have to go through the hair and the skin and the skull and all of these layers that kind of affect the signal. And so you can't use a non-implantable BCI in the same way that you can use an implantable BCI.
1: But I can see the advantage that it's, as you say, it's less invasive. It's probably much easier just to get on with that. But again, these electrodes are just picking up the kind of electrical activity that represent your brain doing something, and you're then sort of interpreting that in some way as a typewriter, you say?
2: Yeah. So I'll start with the non-implantable systems first. The most common type of non-implantable BCI system is known as the P300 speller. The P300 is a certain type of brain signal. It's called an event-related potential. So it's a brain signal or potential that happens after an event, a certain stimulus. And
1: a bit like an aha.
2: Exactly, an aha. And so in the P300 system, basically you're looking at a grid of letters on the screen, and rows and columns of that grid are being sort of flashed. So you might see the top row of all the letters is being flashed, and then there's a column that's being flashed. And you're kind of focusing your attention on one particular letter, and every time it flashes, either as part of a row or a column, your brain kind of goes, oh, that one. You kind of get that aha response. And so we have what's called a classifier, so an algorithm that tries to learn the difference between what your brain does when it sees something not interesting. So when your letter isn't flashing and it's kind of like, no, okay, nothing interesting's happening here. The difference between that and when your letter flashes and you have that aha response.
1: I mean, this reminds me of the way that Stephen Hawking famously typed out his messages, his thoughts. He was twitching a muscle, I think, when he saw the right letter. Here, you're twitching a neuron, as it were.
2: Exactly. Like twitching a neuron, I think that's a good way to put it. Stephen Hawking had a little sensor that was mounted kind of on the edge of his glasses against his cheek, and he could twitch a little muscle in his cheek. And the computer presented options in a pretty similar way, flashing through rows and columns of a grid of letters on the screen. And when his letter was highlighted, he would twitch that little muscle in his cheek. So very, very similar.
1: I mean, I always imagined that to be very slow. Would this process be a lot quicker that you're working with?
2: So the non-implantable systems, no. It can be quicker than the kind of muscle twitch-based systems like Dr. Hawking used. And in fact, he was investigating BCI for himself toward the end of his life. But yeah, it is still a very slow way to communicate. Often the letters have to be presented several times because the system is kind of gathering evidence from multiple flashes and multiple brain responses to be really sure that, oh, okay, you wanted the A and not the B or the C.
1: But you're working with patients for whom even slow is better than not.
2: Exactly. Yeah, if your choice is between a slow way to communicate and no way to communicate, you're definitely going to choose the slow way. BCI, at least the non-implantable systems, it's never going to be fast enough to even come close to keeping up with natural speech, like the way that we're talking now. That can be up to, 150, 200 words a minute. And with these systems, we're talking more like one or two words a minute.
1: I mean, you've come to this because you've seen the need, I presume.
2: Exactly. Yeah, as I mentioned, I worked with people with ALS at the beginning of my career, and there was a lot of things that we could offer them. The type of system that Dr. Hawking used with those muscle twitches. There's pretty advanced eye tracking now, where someone can have their entire body still and just move their eyes to make selections on a screen, and you can type messages that way. But in more advanced cases of ALS, people do lose even that eye function. And so I met a few folks along the way where unfortunately I had to tell them and their families that the technology that's out there really couldn't do anything for them. So when I had this opportunity to join a BCI research group, I kind of thought, oh, this is the next frontier. This is kind of filling in that gap for the people who don't have anything that works for them right now.
1: I mean, how close are you to the kind of system you want? Is it, are you, have you already rolled it out to people? Are you still trying to experiment? Are there things that aren't quite right yet?
2: Oh, there are definitely things that aren't quite right yet. Unfortunately, for the work that we've done, and this is true of a lot of non-implantable systems, it tends to work really, really well on people without disabilities in a controlled lab environment. And then you take it out to the home of someone with severe disabilities, and they've got other medical equipment in the room. Their dog's barking in the background. There's other things happening that can either impede the signal or there is some evidence that the actual brain signals themselves can change in conditions such as ALS, that those brain signals don't look the same or act the same as in people without the condition. So we really haven't gotten it to work consistently well for the people who really need it. There have been some really exciting advances in the implantable space, though.
1: Yeah, tell me about it.
2: Yeah, so the implantable systems, as I mentioned earlier, they have a much better signal-to-noise ratio. You don't have to go through all those layers of skin and bone and other stuff to get to the signals. So those systems are approaching the ability to essentially translate thought into speech. It's still with the user's intention. It's not just you kind of think something offhand and that's spoken out loud, but someone can imagine speaking and sort of intentionally imagine moving their mouth and tongue and trying to speak. And the computer can interpret those brain signals and classify them into computer-generated speech.
1: So that's very interesting. So okay, again, comes back to this idea of, typing with your fingers. To type with your fingers, you have to have the intention. The brain has to sort of send the instruction to your fingers to move this way and move that way. And I guess in the same way, when you're thinking about speaking, there are other neurons which are doing that thing of saying, okay, exhale now, rattle the voice box, move the mouth to shape it, and so on.
2: Exactly. And in ALS, for example, ALS is a disease that affects the motor neurons. So essentially the wires, if you will, that carry the messages from the brain to the muscles of the body to get it to actually do things. So the brain is still functioning. The brain is still able to attempt to send those signals to speech. It's just that the wires aren't working, so the messages don't get there and make the articulators move. It can't move your mouth and tongue. So if you have electrodes that are positioned in that area of the brain that's still trying to send those signals, you can pick those signals up. And then you just have to have the right algorithm to classify them and the right synthesized speech engine to put them out into the world.
1: Do you think in the future, I guess it would have to be at least a decade away, some of this technology may be actually extend beyond those with disabilities to people who, I suppose, in a way, want to multitask even more? Maybe flying a plane by thought or something like that. That there are other ways this could be extended.
2: And in fact, there are definitely research groups that are working on other applications outside of the world of assistive technology for people with disabilities. And, gaming is potentially going to be a big market.
1: I mean, I've certainly heard in the past that with all these technologies, the gaming market is the one to lock into because the returns are so huge that everyone else benefits if you can excite the gamers.
2: Oh, absolutely. Yeah. And that then also opens up a world of entertainment for people with disabilities as well, and to have fun, to be creative. There are BCI systems that have been developed to create music and art and other forms of creative expression. And I think all of that is just going to make our world richer.
1: Bets, thank you so much.
2: Thank you. It's been a pleasure to talk with you.
0: Betts Peters is a brain-computer interface researcher at Oregon Health and Science University and the treasurer of the Brain-Computer Interface Society. Well, Roland, if we look at the big picture of some of the ideas in this show, it leads us to merging with our tools. We've been talking about how humans have taken their internal ideas and pushed them out in various ways. Up to now, our tools have remained outside of our bodies. What do you think it means to integrate our brains with our computers? I mean, where does the machine end and the human start?
1: Well, I'm going to do this, Molly. Okay, so I've got an idea. I'm going to start typing it out on my keyboard. That is thoughts in the brain that then turn into muscular instructions that go down the hand into the fingers, and then it comes up on the screen as a set of words and so on. So,
0: but you don't have any wires in your head.
1: No,
0: you're
1: but
0: not
1: I think,
0: merging
1: I
0: with
1: think
0: your
1: it's such an interesting
0: machine.
1: Extension of what we're doing already, in a
0: right.
1: sense, that it's a more direct version. What I've heard, there was a really strange experiment I heard about years ago. When they were doing some of these brain interface works with monkeys, experimental monkeys at the times, and they were getting them to control a joystick, basically, to move a cursor on the screen. And they were recording the electrical brain patterns. And then at some point, they stopped controlling the cursor with the joystick, but just with the brain patterns. But partway through the experiment, they suddenly found that the monkeys stopped moving the joystick themselves, but the brain patterns were going on and they were actually directly moving the cursor with their brains. And so even the monkeys could actually do this because it became instinctive. So I think it's, to extend that.
0: So the impulse is coming from the brain. The impulse is coming from the brain. In some ways, the interface is, it's not superfluous, but
1: that's... It gets shortcut.
0: It sounds like this is, we're on what is a very natural trajectory.
1: Yeah, I think it's very natural. It started with chiseling stones and grunting, and it's gone to sort of just plug in my brain.

This show would not be possible without the key inputs of senior producers Seth Shostak and Gary Niederhoff, assistant producers Shannon Rose Geary and Brian Edwards, and contributors Sikon Akbon and Roland Pease. I am the executive producer of Big Picture Science, Molly Bentley. The original music in the show is by Dewey DeLay and June Miyake. And this episode of Big Picture Science that looks at the technology that allows us to take our inner ideas and push them out is called Outside of Our Minds.

Looking to get the most out of your money, your time, and generally give your life an upgrade? Well, I'm sure you do, and that's why I want to tell you about a podcast that I really love. 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And each week on All the Hacks, he teaches you to do the same, diving into topics like the 30-minute system he uses to automate his finances and the tiny habits he's adopted to buy back hours each week. 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

I'm Jack Sullivan. An Auburn University student, 20-year-old James Weston Higginbotham, has been found dead in a mountainous area near Kyoto, Japan, after being reported missing last week. His mother expressed deep grief and requested privacy as the family copes with this unimaginable loss. Authorities believe he may have intentionally left his family, prompting concerns for his safety due to language barriers. The cause of death has not yet been released. The Army is preparing for potential executions of 4 death row inmates if ordered by the president, marking the first military executions in over 50 years. An Army spokesperson explained that planning for executions is standard procedure, with multiple components set to coordinate transfers to a federal execution facility. They stress no specific order has been given yet. Overall, execution planning has been a routine exercise for the Army over the past 2 decades. The news stream, powered by Seaboard Networks, delivering smarter radio.

0: News on KUR provided in part by the students and staff of Kutztown University Radio. I'm Mike Reggs. The All-In Campus Democracy Challenge has recognized the colleges and universities that have earned the highly established Action Plan Seal of Recognition, and this includes Kutztown University. All In has developed this seal of recognition for higher education institutions with strong action plans to increase nonpartisan democratic engagement by promoting civic learning, political engagement, and college student voter participation. Action plan strength is determined by reviewing campus action plans with the Strengthening American Democracy Action Planning Rubric. In other news, across Pennsylvania, school districts are facing critical shortages of certified special education teachers impacting students who rely on specialized support to thrive. Kutztown University is taking action to address this need with the launch of an accelerated tuition-free certification pathway designed to prepare more highly qualified educators faster. The new initiative, called ASPIRE, Accelerated Special Education Program for In-Service Resident Educators, enables certified teachers and recent graduates who have passed student teaching to earn their PK through 12 special education add-on certification in just 15 months. Kutztown University is among a select group of institutions in Pennsylvania leading innovative state-supported efforts to reimagine educator preparation, removing financial barriers, accelerating pathways, and directly responding to workforce shortages in high-need areas. We check news hourly on KUR.
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6: A few years ago, Seth and I attended one of the strangest events we've covered for an episode of Big Picture Science. A press conference in Palo Alto, California announced there was evidence for the existence of Bigfoot.
7: Welcome and thank each and every one of you people for being here today. It's an honor to have you all.
6: Okay, claims of Bigfoot sightings aren't unusual, but this was different. Two men said they had found a dead Sasquatch in the woods in Georgia and had preserved the body in a cooler. The corpse of the elusive half-man, half-ape would be revealed at the press conference. And this angle was catnip for even jaded reporters. In front of us was the owner of searchingforbigfoot.com, Tom Biscardi, who claimed that over the 30 years that he had been tracking Bigfoot, he had spotted him a half dozen times. He was also an entrepreneur, selling an array of Bigfoot swag on his website. He said that the men from Georgia had shown him the corpse on ice.
7: I says, okay, we'll talk further, but I want you on my radio show, which is out every Wednesday on BigfootLiveRadioShow.com every Wednesday night, Pacific time, 7 o'clock.
6: Seth, how is it that this guy could have a weekly radio show on Bigfoot? Is there really that much to report?
8: Well, I think that's an important point. I think he was hoping to get yet more stories.
6: And he described the moment that he knew the prize he had.
7: I'll tell you this, what I seen, what I touched, what I felt, what I prodded, was not a mask that was sewn on a bear hide, okay? And what I smelt also, all right?
6: The hairy tall tale unraveled quickly during the Q&A. Mr. Biscardi was confused about the timeline of discovery and skirted questions about his profit motive. But the biggest red flag was that after teasing us that he was about to provide material proof, Tom Biscardi admitted that he did not, in fact, have the creature-filled cooler with him, but that we should trust him, that there was a body on ice, and he waved blurry photographs as evidence.
9: Is this a hoax?
6: Now, I don't know if you caught what that reporter said. Is this a hoax?
8: The big question. He asked him straight out.
6: Let's find out what he says.
7: This is as real as you're standing right where you are, sir.
6: It turns out that that man was a hologram.
7: Any other questions? That's the all the pictures that they are willing to release at this point in time. And now what I'd like to do is thank each and every one of you guys, number one and number two.
6: Exasperated reporters packed up their notebooks and turned off their cameras. Seth and I were among them. We had hoped there was going to be some material evidence. A few days later, we learned that researchers planning to sample the corpse's DNA opened the cooler and found a frozen rubber gorilla suit. Seth and I were disappointed, to be honest. The audacity of Tom Biscardi's spectacle, worthy of P.T. Barnum, suggested a more creative hoax. But by then, the men from Georgia had disappeared, the story had gone global, and Mr. Biscardi's website had gotten a lot of free publicity. And that was the last we heard about Bigfoot, until recently.
3: We are proposing to make Bigfoot the official state cryptid for California.
9: A cryptid is sort of an unknown, mysterious creature. The classic cryptids would be Bigfoot, Mothman, the Loch Ness Monster, the Chupacabra, things like that.
6: We're happy to say that this is reason enough to revisit this fun topic. Welcome to Big Picture Science. In this episode of Skeptic Check, our regular look at critical thinking, we ask why Bigfoot and other cryptids have had such lasting cultural appeal despite no evidence in the form of bodies, for example, and whether evidence may be beside the point. Also, why skeptics may be surprised by the thin line between folklore fauna and still to be discovered real species. We explore it all in this episode, Cryptids.

0: My name is Chris Rogers, and I'm the Assembly Member for California's 2nd Assembly District.
1: His district is in Northern California, an area celebrated for its beautiful, rugged coastline, rural landscape, and towering redwoods. But for some, it is Bigfoot country, and the elusive hominid may soon be recognized with official state status. Assemblyman Rogers has authored a bill to make Bigfoot California's official state cryptid.
0: So not only is Bigfoot big in our district, I represent from Santa Rosa all the way to Oregon. That's Sonoma, Mendocino, Humboldt, Del Norte, and Trinity counties. And Bigfoot was purported to have first been sighted in Willow Creek in Humboldt County in our district. And so you do have a tourism aspect to this where folks have Bigfoot tours, Bigfoot shops, Bigfoot paraphernalia. And so we wanted to honor that history within our district. But we also wanted to make a joke about the legislative process where you have spot bills, what are temporary placeholder bills that are introduced at the beginning of each session and then tend to be amended and disappear. And so we thought our spot bill we would introduce would be Bigfoot, a nod to our district, that then if it disappeared over time, we could tell people, well, you know, Bigfoot's elusive, but people have had so much fun with this bill and it's been receiving such good comments from our constituents that we decided we have to now actually follow through, make sure that Bigfoot is the state cryptid and not allow it to disappear, but actually capture it.
1: Now, you said that Bigfoot was first spotted in one of the counties that you represent, and I know that it has been seen supposedly in Humboldt County, about 5 hours north of you in Santa Rosa. When was it first sighted in California? Do you know?
0: I don't remember the exact date, but we actually have a mold that Boba Fett, the original Bigfoot hunter, dropped off in our office. It's a mold of an original footprint from Bigfoot from Willow Creek from 1963. So we're talking decades in the making around the mythology around Bigfoot. And in fact, our local paper in Humboldt County originally coined the term Bigfoot for Sasquatch.
1: Okay, Chris, I want to just challenge you a little bit on your pick of Bigfoot, because was it the natural cryptid of choice? Was there any competition? How about the El Chupacabra, for example? I mean, there are some other cryptids out there.
0: Yeah, and we've actually heard that from other members. The chair of the tourism committee that this is going through actually represents Southern California, San Diego area, and he asked me specifically about El Chupacabra. And here's what I'll say. There are 19 states that currently have an official state cryptid. You have the New Jersey Devil, you have Mothman, and you've probably also never heard of a state making their state cryptid any of these things, but you've heard of Bigfoot. And the reason is because Bigfoot takes the cake. We all know Bigfoot. We've all heard the stories of Bigfoot. And in California, you can talk about Tahoe Tessie, you can talk about El Chupacabra, but we have ownership over Sasquatch. And so we tell everybody all the time, there are other cryptids that you could argue, but we're gonna squash the beef and we're gonna push forward our Bigfoot bill.
1: Okay, so Chris, you're saying that hands down, really feet down, this was the mythical creature that best represented California.
0: By miles and feet.
1: So Chris, what are you hoping that the bill will accomplish if it passes?
0: I mean, if it passes, it'll do one really substantial thing, and that's just continue to highlight tourism in an area of the state that has been economically depressed, and that really does rely on folks to come and visit. From that aspect, it is an economic development bill, a tourism bill, and it's just fun. But then the other, as I said, was to provide this moment of levity at this time in our nation's history where there's so much tension and so much division, for us to be able to have something fun to bring people together and remind them that not everything needs to be serious, that we do have other issues that are common ground that we can find. To that end, the answer is to just have some fun.
1: Well, finally, Chris, if the Bigfoot bill does pass, what happens next? Will we see Bigfoot appear on the state flag alongside the bear, the California bear? Will there be a stamp? I mean, how do you imagine that this famous fuzzy silhouette will be captured going forward?
0: Yeah, so the California Museum actually keeps a list of all of these official state items. So most people know things like the state poppy is the state flower. You have the banana slug is the official state slug. So it will add Bigfoot to that list. I don't think we'll see any on the flags anytime soon, But certainly it'll give us a nice feather in our cap for our district that when people research Bigfoot, that they'll see that this came from Humboldt County.
1: Chris Rogers, thank you so much for joining us.
0: No, thank you so much. Thanks for having me on.
1: Chris Rogers is the assembly member for California's 2nd Assembly District.
2: My name is Benjamin Radford, and I am the deputy editor for Skeptical Inquirer Science Magazine and author of about a dozen books, including Lake Monster Mysteries and Tracking the Chupacabra, and a kind of cryptozoologist.
3: So, Ben, we've heard that California Assemblyman Chris Rogers has actually introduced a bill to make Bigfoot the official state cryptid of the state of California. Well, it's been a while since I've heard people talk about Bigfoot, but you've been tracking interest in this hairy hominid for years. Are there still Bigfoot sightings? I mean, is anybody still seeing these guys?
2: Well, it's interesting, right? So you're right. I mean, the interest in Bigfoot has sort of come and go over the years. And it sort of parallels the interest in, for example, UFOs. As you've talked and we've talked on the show before, these things come in waves or flaps. And it also tracks along with pop culture, right? So you have various TV shows like Finding Bigfoot. And by the way, they still haven't found Bigfoot. The $10 million Bigfoot bounty. There's all these, you know, reality shows. I use reality very loosely. You know, these things are around us, right? Whether it's mermaids on Starbucks containers, you know, there's a new movie out about a unicorn. You know, people love these things, and it's part of our culture.
3: You know, I can't help but ask, but if you're following up on a Bigfoot sighting, what do you find, if anything? I mean, do you find a Bigfoot? What do you find?
2: Well, no, that's the interesting part of this, right? Is that you have these entities, these creatures that a lot of people literally believe are real. So there's a small subset of people who genuinely and sincerely will tell you, they'll look you dead in the eye and say, I believe that right now, this very second, as we're talking, there are families of Bigfoot creatures, you know, Loch Ness monsters, chupacabras, Mothman, and whatever else there. Then there are other people who they don't necessarily believe in it literally. They may express some skepticism about it, but it's fun, right? They put literally, just this morning I was driving around, I saw two Bigfoot stickers on the back of cars. And when I live in New Mexico, like there's no Bigfoot out here. We're in the desert, right? But people, it's iconic, right? It's symbolic. It's symbolic of wilderness. It's symbolic of untouched primitive man. And people love these things. My point of view is, if these creatures are actually out there, that's fascinating. I'm all for it. I'm there for it. Show me a chupacabra. Show me a Bigfoot. I will be the first person to crow about it and promote it and gush over it. At the same time, if these things aren't there, if these creatures are not actually in the woods in the Pacific Northwest or in the Illinois rainforest, the chupacabra in these lakes, then the question becomes, why are people seeing these things? Why are they interpreting these ambiguous phenomena and evidence to suggest these creatures are out there? And so either way, it's a fascinating topic.
3: Yeah. You know, to be honest, that kind of reminds me of astronomy, which is a totally different subject, of course. But astronomy, you know, it's the study of the universe, sure, but it makes observational predictions. In other words, it says, if this kind of object exists, you know, just use this telescope over here and go out and find one. And if you can't, then your idea isn't very interesting. And it sounds like the same thing is true here.
2: Yeah, no, that's a great analogy. I hadn't thought about that. I mean, yeah, in both these cases, you know, whether these cryptids exist or not is an eminently falsifiable question. Either they're there or they're not. Right? They should leave bones. They should leave tracks. They should leave carcasses. They should leave scat. There's all sorts of things that we should be finding if these animals were out there, and yet we're not. So then the question becomes, why?
3: I just got to ask, how big an industry is this? I mean, how many people are actually involved in looking for Bigfoot? Is it a handful or is it hundreds?
2: Basically, there are a handful of people that go out there regularly to look for Bigfoot. And by the way, and you may or may not have seen the story, but I think it was like New Year's Day, two people died. Two men actually died looking for Bigfoot in the Pacific Northwest. They froze to death. So there's a more serious aspect to this, right? So the fact is that we can joke about it, we can laugh about it, we can talk about whether Bigfoot should be the official cryptid of California. But the fact is that there are people, and I've met some of them, who devote small fortunes to the search for these things. There is a sort of more serious side to this.
3: Yeah, well, you know, that touches on a question that I personally find very interesting, and that is why this kind of phenomenon even exists. And I can imagine that it's probably hardwired, I don't know, but, you know, maybe hardwired into our brains, because there was a time, you know, 100,000 years ago or so, when strange creatures out in nature could be a threat to you. And so some interest in them might have paid off.
2: Yeah, I think there's definitely an evolutionary psychology aspect to it. Again, it's like you're saying, you think about, you know, our ancestors, our predecessors, which way the timeline goes, you know, sitting around a campfire and they hear something out, there be dragons, right, out in the darkness. And so it's natural to sort of wonder what's out there and to be afraid. And of course, humans existed along with a real, genuine, threatening animals, predators, and still do to this day. So there's always been these fearsome beasts beyond the safe zone.
3: Yeah, it kind of reminds me of what they would put in the margins of maps back when the world wasn't so well mapped. And they would always put monsters, right? I was never quite sure the psychology there. Maybe it was just a warn people away that, you know, we don't know what's out there, so it could be bad. I don't know. Well, then finally, Ben, I mean, looking at the bigger picture here, our continued interest in, and belief in, for that matter, cryptids tells us something about how, you know, humans try to make sense of the natural world. Is there a lesson in that for us as to, you know, what we should believe or not believe about explanations that try to fit facts that we otherwise find difficult to explain?
2: Look, if you want to believe in Bigfoot, I don't care. I'm not going to lose any sleep over it. I'm not going to spend my time trying to convince you otherwise. That's fine. But at some point, you have to recognize that there simply is not good evidence for these creatures, despite efforts to, you know, people have been looking for the Loch Ness Monster for decades. Right, they've had cameras down there. They've had divers. They've strapped cameras to dolphins. They've done side scan sonar. The Loch Ness Monster, if it existed, would have been found a long time ago. There's no reason in the world to think that the next time you go to Inverness, which by the way is a beautiful place, you're going to see the creature. Right. So again, it goes back to the bill in California. Have fun with it, play with it, but just recognize that there are actual science-based ways that we can falsify whether or not these creatures are there. And so far, the evidence ain't good.
3: Yeah. I have to say that years ago, I was having lunch at a pub on the shore of Lake Ness. And of course, I asked the guy behind the bar, I said, well, you know, do you see Nessie a lot here? Do other people see Nessie here? And he said, well, some do, but only after they've spent the afternoon here in the pub.
2: True enough.
3: Ben Radford, thanks so very much for speaking with us.
2: Thanks for having me on. Always great to talk to you.
1: Benjamin Radford is the deputy editor for Skeptical Inquirer Science Magazine.

0: Well, Bigfoot has big appeal, but it wasn't the first cryptid to capture imagination. A small floppy-eared animal with antlers has had even longer staying power.
1: And I got interested in the question of why this one imaginary animal has so much purchase in popular culture.
0: That's next. From Bigfoot to the Loch Ness Monster to Chupacabra, we've got cryptids aplenty in this episode of Skeptic Check from Big Picture Science.
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0: Now for another piece of cryptid lore.
1: Hi everybody, my name's Michael Branch. I am a writer out of the Western Great Basin Desert, and I'm here today to talk about my most recent book, which is called On the Trail of the Jackalope. A jackalope is an incredible, wonderful, beautiful, mythical animal that originated in the American West, and despite the portmanteau of the name, jackalope sounds like it should be a jackrabbit and an antelope put together, and sometimes it is. But more often than not, it is a cottontail rabbit with the antlers of a deer on it. So the book begins with me trying to, unearth the origin story of the jackalope. And that takes me to a little town called Douglas, Wyoming, way out on the edge of the prairie, where back during the Depression era in the 1930s, these two young boys, they were teenagers at the time, Ralph and Doug Herrick, created that very first jackalope mount, the hoax mount that you see on the wall of that greasy spoon diner or that pool hall. They invented it, these two kids out in the middle of nowhere in rural Wyoming.
0: Michael Branch shared the story of the jackalope with producer Shannon Geary and why this tall-eared, bushy-tailed legend has long amused and baffled the public.
1: I really do find that when I do events for this book back east, there are a lot of folks who don't know that this is a hoax and who feel a little bit awkward about it. But, everybody believed it at one point or another, including those of us who are in the West. And a lot of people tell me stories of when they first realized that people had been pulling the wool over their eyes. But it's kind of an inside joke, and it goes back all the way to, colonial period, when a lot of humor was American humor at the expense of Europeans. And over time into the 19th century, that kind of became humor from the American West at the expense of these effete elite Easterners who didn't know any better. In the old folk tradition, a hoax is really something that kind of defines a group by something that they share and that they can use to make fun of somebody else who then eventually will be brought into that group. Ultimately, I think it's not only harmless, but funny and positive.
3: So these two brothers made this taxidermy hybrid creature, and I understand that the jackalope is really part of a long history of taxidermy hoaxes and kind of this mythical storytelling around them, particularly in America. You know a few other examples in your book. Could you talk about some of them?
1: Sure. Well, folk storytelling, especially in the 19th century in America, was the core form of entertainment before all the media that we have today. And good storytellers were held in real esteem in their communities because they were funny and entertaining. And back then, there were lots of invented animals, sidehill gougers and snow snakes and dunga hoovers and all these things that we have never heard of today. But the jackalope really stuck. And I got interested in the question of why this one imaginary animal has so much purchase in popular culture that we're seeing more and more jackalopes all the time, not fewer. And I think there are several answers to why, but to address your question directly, Shannon, many of those other invented animals didn't have a taxidermy hoax that went with them. There was no physical artifact. So if I tell you about a sidehill gouger and you say, I don't trust you, I don't think this is true, I can't march you down to the pool hall and show you one on the wall. But if you hear me tell a jackalope story, and you don't believe it, I say, well, if you don't believe it, I'll just show you. They've got one in the VFW hall, or they've got one in the fire station, and down we go. And there it is. So I'm really interested in the relationship between narrative and artifact, the relationship between the story and the thing. The way I like to talk about it is the rational part of my brain, the grown-up part of my brain says, I know enough to know that's not a real species. This must be a hoax. But the kid part of my brain, the imaginative part of my brain says, I don't know, you know, that looks like it could be a real thing. And after all, there are plenty of actual animals in the natural world who are much stranger than a jackalope. But taxidermy hoaxes of other kinds do exist as well, and they almost always involve this principle of hybridity, right? Like a furred trout, or, you know, there are many other examples. And they appear in various cultures as well. This is not just an American phenomenon. There are folk tales that involve horned rabbits. It was a big discovery for me in researching the book that, you know, this crazy hybrid creature is sort of ubiquitous around the world, including in indigenous cultures. But, you know, you had asked for an example. In Germany, there are three or four different versions of the horned rabbit in different regions of the country. But one of my favorites is in Bavaria, which is the heavily wooded kind of hunting culture part of Germany. They've got a horned rabbit called a Wolpertinger, including, by the way, taxidermy mounts of a Wolpertinger. It's a horned rabbit. In their case, it has little wings, but it's a cousin of the jackalope. And so we do find these horned rabbit analogs all around the world. And that was a real surprise to me.
3: And why do you think so many cultures around the world have a sort of jackalope or jackalope cousin in their mythology and in their folklore?
1: Aha, well, I cannot prove it, but here is the interesting turn. There are actually horned rabbits in nature. Now, their horns don't look stylized the way a jackalope's horns do. Their quote-unquote horns are really these malignant growths that happen on their heads. And they're really quite grotesque, and they can get pretty tall, can be branching. And so I started to wonder, well, is it possible that the ubiquity of the myth of the horned rabbit can be linked to the fact that these strange rabbits with these strange growths actually do exist in nature?
3: The horned rabbit is real, but it's not a separate species. It's not like there's a species of horned rabbit. These are rabbits that have been, are they growths caused by disease?
1: Exactly, exactly. And I'm sure your listeners have heard of HPV, human papillomavirus. That's the papillomavirus that co-evolved with our species. Well, rabbits have one too. It came to be known as the Shope papillomavirus, but it basically infects the rabbit and causes these malignant growths that then strangely look like horns. But I also really appreciate your smart question, you know, are they a separate species? We know now that they're not, but for hundreds of years, the horned rabbit was thought to be a distinct species. And if you look at old natural history manuscripts, the equivalent of the best science books that were available in the late medieval and Renaissance periods across Europe, you will see depictions of Lepus cornutus, just like we're Homo sapiens, right? That's the Latinate binomial. And Lepus cornutus means the rabbit with the crown, or the rabbit with the horns, which tells us a couple things. First of all, those early naturalists did not know that the horns were caused by a disease. But it also tells us that those rabbits were common enough that naturalists knew about them and sought to depict them in their work.
3: And you mentioned that this is kind of a working theory of yours. So we don't have direct evidence, say, that the, you know, two brothers who created the first jackalope taxidermy hoax were influenced by the prevalence of horned rabbits around them. But it's possible that maybe those two things are connected.
1: Exactly. Yeah. And it is.

0: don't know is the year that Richard Shope, who was a world-famous epidemiologist, began studying quote-unquote horned rabbits for the first time. And that's sort of where the science story begins. Important background here for your listeners is at the time, in the 1930s, the scientific community was unanimous that a virus could not cause cancer in a mammal. I mean, basically the take was, hey, you know, cancer is not contagious, viruses are. There's no connection here that can be proven. And even major international scientific bodies took the position that that was impossible. So the challenge that Richard Shope faced was to determine what had caused these growths. And he used a very interesting technique where he took part of the quote-unquote horns from these rabbits, pulverized them, and ended up suspending them in a fluid that he put through a porcelain filter. And the importance of porcelain filters for scientists in the 30s was that the mesh in those filters was so small that they could filter out other kinds of materials except viruses. So whatever came through the filter had to be a virus because only viruses were small enough to pass the filter. So he used this filtration technique and then basically rubbed that fluid on healthy rabbits who then developed these malignancies. So he was able to prove through this, now sounds quite rudimentary, but at the time was pretty revolutionary scientific process, that these growths on the rabbits were caused by a virus. Now, there's a longer and more complicated science story that follows from that, but we can kind of skip over it. And it's enough to say that having proven that a virus could cause cancer in a mammal, Shope had opened a whole world of research that was then picked up by other researchers, including some who won the Nobel Prize in medicine for what they did. And once you connect those dots out, you get to the HPV vaccine. So the safest, most effective anti-cancer vaccine that human beings have ever created would not exist without horned rabbits. And I just find that connection between the folkloric jackalope and the actual horned rabbits who have led to millions of lives being saved through the HPV vaccine. It's just such a wonderful and fun and also optimistic and encouraging science story.
1: And it gets at a theme of your book, and I would say, if I can say, I think you're writing more generally too, which is that, you know, the mythological and the storytelling really crosses over into the bounds of reality quite often. We see that overlap, and the story of the jackalope really encapsulates all of that. A mythological creature, a taxidermy hoax, but at the same time, somewhat based on a thing that exists in nature that then showed us a bigger fundamental truth about human health.
0: Yeah, what a beautiful way to put it. And I really agree that one of the strong themes of the book is that there is this liminal zone between the real and the imaginary where both are possible. And one example of that is, you know, cryptozoology. We kind of think of, you know, guys running around on the weekend in pickup trucks looking for Bigfoot. But, you know, cryptozoology is a bona fide scientific study of animals that might exist or might have existed. And there are many, many examples in the history of science of what came to be called ethnoknowns. An ethnoknown was an animal that was known ethnographically, but not scientifically. In other words, there were people who told stories about it, but nobody had ever seen one. And there are many, many examples of these ethnoknowns that, you know, colonial Western scientists assumed were just folk tales that they picked up primarily from indigenous people. And then after a certain amount of time, oh my gosh, there really is a freshwater stingray with a 10-foot disc. There really is a, you know, so I love that idea that thinking about a jackalope, even when we know it's a hoax, expands our capacity for imagining what's possible. And all of science depends on these leaps of imagination.
1: And I love, I think my favorite thing about the jackalope as sort of that inside joke is it's true. It's all fun. And then once it's the reveal happens and you're kind of brought in on the joke, you do, at least I definitely got this sense after reading your book, I want to go out and perpetuate it. I'm like ready to go talk to friends and be like, yes, and if I was ever in Nevada, I'd leave out whiskey for a jackalope, of course. You gotta be careful, you know, on a full moon, the jackalopes are out and about. Like it does encourage you to kind of participate and get in on it.
0: Yeah, I love your way of putting that. This is something that invites us in immediately. And, you know, it doesn't take very long after you've heard some good jackalope stories before you want

0: to tell your own. And some you will retell, ones that you heard, others you'll modify or invent. But it is really fun to become part of that. And I will say that, you know, when I was on the road with this book, I did about 80 events in every state in the West. And, you know, with my previous books, I would travel and tell people my stories. But with this book, I would travel and people would tell me their stories. And I cannot tell you how many times on the road somebody said, oh, I remember when I was 14 and my grandpa took me out on my first jackalope hunting expedition. And, you know, he made me crawl on my hands and knees to look for their tracks and, you know, all the stuff that you get put through as part of this ritual. And then you know, when my kid was 14 or 15, I took them out and did the same thing. It's a little bit like the, you know, the snipe hunt, which has been going on in American folk culture since before the Civil War. And it's just really fun how participatory it is. I love the way the jackalope breaks down that dualism between the performer and the consumer of entertainment. We're all in it together when it comes to the jackalope.
1: Well, Michael Branch, thank you so much for speaking with me today.
0: Oh, this has been so fun, Shannon. I love your podcast and your show, and I was really happy to be a part of it.

0: Michael Branch is the author of On the Trail of the Jackalope. Some researchers well understand this fascination with strange and surprising animals. They study them every day.
1: The one thing that astonishes me most about this planet is how it's just so crammed full of life, especially in the ocean. Every drop has like thousands and thousands of organisms in it.
0: Next, the wondrous, seemingly mythological creatures that do exist. Can we find them before they disappear? It's our regular look at critical thinking on Big Picture Science. This episode is Skeptic Check Cryptids.

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1: Here's what we've learned about just how far our curiosity and obsession will take us in the pursuit of strange and exotic creatures. We'll traipse through the deep woods of the Pacific Northwest, in some cases risking our lives, in search of a lumbering half-man, half-beast. We'll plunge into the chilly waters of Scotland's lochs in the hope of spotting a swimming serpentine-necked reptile. And we'll take our children into the desert to track antelope-horned jackrabbits. We're not just curious, we are captivated by cryptids. But if you really want to feed your delight in the idea that absurd, fantastic creatures exist waiting to be discovered in the shadows, why not become a marine biologist?
2: We do find these really extraordinary species that defy our imagination, often in the deep sea. My name is Boris Worm. I'm a marine biologist at Dalhousie University in Halifax, Canada.
1: Dr. Worm was part of a team that a few years ago calculated the number of species on Earth and the percentage of them known to us. Now, it may not surprise you that many unknown creatures reside in our vast seas, but it may be startling to learn that the number of unidentified species greatly outnumbers those we have identified. Most of our companions on this planet we have yet to meet, and some are as weird as any described in a cryptid tale.
2: Our estimation of the total number of species in the world is based on a discovery we made about the taxonomic system, going from phyla to classes, order, families, genus, and then species. And what we found was that there was a relationship, a consistent and predictable pattern from the total number of species in a taxonomic group can be estimated. So in other words, if you have a certain number of phyla and classes and orders, from that you can estimate, given that number, how many families and genuses and species will I have on average?
1: But let's look at the numbers themselves. I believe, maybe I'll just let you give the number of how many species we believe are on Earth and what percentage of those we have identified.
2: So at the time we did the study, which is about 13 years ago or so, there were 1.2 million species cataloged in a central database. There were a few more, but these are the ones we had access to that had been described and sort of checked that there were no double counts and so on. So we based it on those 1.2 million, and we could extrapolate to the sum total of species that would be found. And the sum total for the world was 8.7 million. So that's quite a few more than the 1.2 that we already got. And it shows that most species in the world have not been yet discovered and described. Because we've almost found all phyla, the very high taxonomic orders, but we're very far away from finding all species, the lowest taxonomic order.
1: Let me give those numbers again. So around maybe 8.8 million species on Earth, and we have found 1.2 million. Boris, what is that, about 15% that we've identified?
2: Yeah, and in the oceans, actually less. In the ocean, we've only found about 9%, so less than one-tenth of species in the ocean have been described.
1: What are most of them, Boris? I mean, obviously, there aren't going to be a lot of elephants that we haven't discovered. So what are most of these species?
2: Yeah, of course. Most of the species we're finding now when we're going for expeditions, for example, in the oceans, tend to be relatively small invertebrates, but we're still finding new mammals. We're finding new fish species all the time. When we look, say, in a coral reef and we look at the species that live deep inside the coral matrix, we're finding all these small mollusks and crustaceans and worms and protozoans, which is single-celled eukaryotic life forms that we had no idea existed. A lot of them on land are insects, but no insects in the ocean, so I'm not thinking about those as much.
1: Can you describe a species that you discovered, and also the moment when you realized this was a species that had not been cataloged?
2: Yes.
1: Just introduce us to one.
2: Oh, there's so many. I mean, during the census of marine life that we were part of in this program, lots of new species were found, but it just takes a lot of time and a lot of expertise to actually make sure that something you've found is in fact a new species, not just say the juvenile form of an already known species or a subspecies or something of that nature. And taxonomists have to do often months or years of work to make sure a new species is in fact that. But one of the more spectacular we found during the census was the so-called Yeti crab. So it was a crab that had these this sort of pelt-like hairs on it. It looked like a furry crab, essentially. So it was called the Yeti crab. It became quite famous because people just loved it. There were stuffed animals of it and so on.
1: So the Yeti crab, mm-hmm. as in the Yeti monster, which does That's not right. exist.
2: That's right.
1: Okay, the Yeti crab. Boris, where was the Yeti crab? Just scuttling across the ocean bottom?
2: Yeah, across the seafloor on a deep dive. I believe it was in the Pacific. It was found. It has since been found elsewhere, but yeah, it had never been seen before, and it was just so unexpected, I guess. And you know, I mean, to your point about the name, that it's named after a mystical creature, a lot of what we find in the ocean may resemble monsters we've dreamed up on land, like the Yeti, for example, and you know, medium to even large creatures. There's new whales that are being described regularly. There's new fishes that are being described on a regular basis. For example, one of my favorite, lots of recent discoveries of so-called snail fishes. They're the deepest living fishes that we know of. They live up to 5 miles down, where you have, you know, many, many tons of pressure per every square inch. We would be crushed in a microsecond there. And the pressure is actually so harsh that it destabilizes the very proteins that make up our body. So they have special chemicals evolved in their cells that stabilize their proteins so they're not literally getting crushed and unfolded by the pressure. They're the deepest known vertebrates in their recent discovery. So there's a lot to be seen. The largest invertebrate on Earth is the colossal squid, which lives down in the Southern Ocean. It was first even described 100 years ago, found just from a bunch of arms, huge arms of this big squid in a sperm whale's stomach. And the first specimen was really only found in the 1980s, or parts of a specimen. And then the first whole individual and the largest known invertebrate so far has been found in 2007. So this is literally one of the largest things in the deep sea. And we've never seen it live. We've never seen it in its habitat. And yet sperm whales dive down there and they eat them all the time. We know that because their huge beaks, the beaks of the colossal squid, are found in the sperm whale stomachs.
1: Boris, what does this say about what Charles Darwin described in The Origin of Species as endless forms most beautiful and wonderful? It really is quite moving and profound, isn't it? The number of species that we share this planet with. What does that say about the power of evolution to constantly create new forms, new adaptations?
2: Yeah. No, I mean, the one thing that astonishes me most about this planet is how it's just so crammed full of life, especially in the ocean. Every drop has like thousands and thousands of organisms in it, right? And the ocean floor has all of these species we haven't even dreamed of, and we're discovering them every time we go down there. And what it says about evolution to me, it's incredibly innovative. It's playful. It's almost humorous, right? And it's something that's an incredible treasure trove that we have on this planet that we should cherish like nothing else. And that's my personal view of it. And I just take endless delight in looking at and studying and discovering and hearing about these species and knowing that there's so many more to come.
1: Could you just talk briefly about that kind of classification that determines a new species?
2: Yeah. So sometimes we find species that very much resemble another species, whereas previously they thought that all these individuals belonged to the same species. But genetic analysis, for example, shows no, they're actually quite different. And they may also live in different parts of the ocean. And so they have diverged in an evolutionary way, but they still look very much alike. That can happen. And that's maybe a little less spectacular than finding something that's so unlike anything we've ever seen, like the siphonophore that was discovered in 2015, that's called the flying spaghetti monster because it resembles that mythical creature, is something we've literally never have seen before. The Dumbo octopus. There's many species that are very unlike anything else we've ever seen. But then also there's very many species that are very much like other species we have described. We just didn't realize they had these sister species that are lookalikes, but genetically they're actually quite distinct.
1: I'm sorry, that went by, you kind of tucked that species in there pretty quickly. Mm-hmm. We have found the flying spaghetti monster. Could you just describe it, please?
2: It's a siphonophore. So a siphonophore is a colonial jellyfish, essentially a superorganism made out of many different, we call them zoites. So organisms that are sort of attached together and they form this colonial organism, if you will. And this is a deep water species that looks like the flying spaghetti monster of internet fame. And it was discovered first, I think, by oil workers who dredged it up with one of their samples. And we find that more often, like people becoming more playful with naming species. I don't think flying spaghetti monster is the official name, but it's certainly the name that a lot of people use when they're referring to the species.
1: Species are threatened. And we know that extinction happens naturally, but it is also driven by human activity. Boris, what is the rate of extinction these days? And do we know how fast organisms are disappearing? And disappearing before we catalog them.
2: Mm-hmm. So you're absolutely right. There is a natural background extinction rate. A lot of species, think of the dinosaurs and others that have once existed, don't exist today. Now we're at a time where human actions are causing a lot of extinction. And it is estimated, although it's very hard to do because we don't know all the species, that the current extinction rate for the taxa we know well is 100 to 1,000 times faster than the background rate. So we've accelerated things at least 100-fold. And that's not healthy. And it's recognized, right? And the world has come together in a big biodiversity treaty 2.5 years ago now to say we need to stop this and we need to have more protected areas and better measures for industrial expansion and harvesting in the ocean and elsewhere to make sure we're protecting what's there and we're not losing any more species, at least not at this rate.
1: Well, finally, we were talking earlier in the show about mythical creatures, and people have tried to come up with crazy mythical animals forever. Mm-hmm. And you've noted a couple animals that are so cool and weird that they would seem like they were made up had we not discovered them.
2: For sure.
1: I can imagine that you may wonder at times, why would we be fascinated and obsessed with made-up creatures when mm-hmm. evolution, as you said, is doing this wonderful job churning them out? Not just strange mm-hmm. creatures, I guess everyone, mm-hmm. all creatures are strange in their own way, but also wonderful forms of diversity and adaptation. I mean, how would you explain the preoccupation with cryptids or mythical creatures?
2: Well, humans are special because we've developed this huge frontal cortex, which can do one thing really well, and that's imagining things, right? And that allows us to plan for an uncertain future. It allows us to invent things that don't yet exist, and it allows us to dream about things that may never exist, but we hope they do, or we fear they do, right? And that's, you know, I see it as a playful aspect of our brain.
1: So it's like, we are curious. We are prepared to be delighted by something that mm-hmm. we've never met before. We want to be delighted and surprised. And what you're saying is, sure, you can spend some time imagining those creatures, but if you just turn to the natural world, that delight and that surprise, it is out there.
2: Yeah. I mean, think about Star Wars and the whole sci-fi genre, right? Like a lot of those creatures were sort of imagined based on a lot of ocean creatures, actually, that actually exist. And then the ones that don't, we may yet find something that resembles some of these sci-fi creatures. I always say exploring the ocean is just like exploring outer space. It's just as hard and just as expensive, but you have guaranteed aliens, which you don't have in outer space. So meeting those aliens, describing them, and sharing them with others is just wonderful because they're real. We don't even have to imagine them.
1: Boris Worm, thank you so much for joining us. It was a delight to talk to you.
2: Great pleasure. Thanks very much.
1: Boris Worm is a marine biologist at Dalhousie University in Halifax, Canada.

0: This show is thanks to the well-identified and documented talents of producer Seth Shostak, senior producer Gary Niederhoff, and assistant producers Brian Edwards and Shannon Rose Geary. I'm Molly Bentley, the executive producer for Big Picture Science, and we'd like to give a big thanks to our listeners and our Patreon supporters. The original music in the show is by Dewey DeLay and June Miyake. This episode of Big Picture Science, our regular look at critical thinking, suggesting that some of the most wondrous and strange creatures really do exist, is called Skeptic Check Cryptids.
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I'm Jack Sullivan. Democratic Maine Senate candidate Graham Plattner is facing serious allegations from former partners, including claims of demeaning behavior toward women. Senator Mark Warner called the accusations disturbing and emphasized that voters will make the ultimate decision. Plattner, who acknowledges past struggles with PTSD and has admitted to being a bad boyfriend, denies any physical roughness. He aims to challenge longtime Republican incumbent Susan Collins in the upcoming election. This story is still developing. There seems to be an issue with accessing a certain web page, as it is currently unavailable. If you're trying to navigate away, you can hit the back button or search for something else on the site. Stay tuned for more updates and local news coming your way. The News Stream, powered by Seaboard Networks, delivering smarter radio.

0: News on KUR provided in part by the students and staff of Kutztown University Radio. I'm Mike Greggs. The memory of Elric J. Ensderby, celebrated timber framer and prolific historian of early American vernacular architecture, will be honored through the establishment of the Elric J. Ensderby Archive as part of the permanent collection of the library and archives at the Pennsylvania German Cultural Heritage Center at KU. The Ensderby and Gwazda family, including Elric's sister, Debbie Ensderby Gwazda, her husband, Ed, and sons Farley, Henry, and Chester, have agreed to honor Elric and his legacy by donating his extensive archives to the Pennsylvania German Cultural Heritage Center at Kutztown University, a leading center for the study of colonial and early American architecture in the Mid-Atlantic region. This donation is intended both to celebrate Elric's contributions to architectural history and preservation, and to ensure that these unique materials will be organized, preserved, and made available to the public. Debbie Gwazda reflected on her brother's legacy, saying, quote, "Elric understood the value of preserving a record of the way that people who settled in this area in the 18th and 19th centuries approached construction through the cultural traditions of their home countries. He was a keen student of architectural history, so he understood better than most the context of framing and decorative styles." We check news hourly here on the Radio Voice, KUR.
1: Hello and welcome to Classical Guitar Alive. I'm Tony Morris. Classical Guitar Alive is broadcast thanks to the generous support of the Augustine Foundation and the Kadosky Family Fund and Charles and Taco Parker, and by Augustine Strings, makers of classical guitar strings since 1947. And thanks to a gift in loving memory of Adam Bratcher. Thanks for joining me. We'll hear music by Buxtehude, Vivaldi, Albinoni, Estonian composer Sven Grunberg, and more. We'll start with Buxtehude's Suite in E minor, performed by Tilman Hopstock.

Opening this week's edition of Classical Guitar Alive, we've just heard Tilman Hopstock performing his transcription of Buxtehude's Suite in E minor. The complete recordings of French guitarist Alexandre Lagoya have just been re-released as a box set. This is his arrangement of Vivaldi's Viola d'Amore Concerto in D minor.

Alexandre Lagoya and the Pro Arte Orchestra of Munich, conducted by Kurt Redl, in Vivaldi's Concerto for Viola d'Amore. In the United States, the mandolin is primarily known as a folk and bluegrass musical instrument. However, it also has a long history in classical music as well. This is the Sonata for Mandolin and Guitar by Israeli composer Yehezkel Bron. We'll hear it performed by Alon Sariel and Ishar Elias.

Alon Sariel and Ishar Elias in the Sonata for Mandolin and Guitar by Yehezkel Braun. This is Albinoni's Adagio in G minor, performed by the Presti Lagoya duo.

The Presti Lagoya duo performing Albinoni's Adagio in G minor. You're listening to Classical Guitar Alive. I'm Tony Morris. Sven Grünberg is an Estonian composer who's written music in a wide variety of styles, ranging from progressive rock music to ambient music, and he's also scored music for over 100 films. This is his piece for seven-string guitar and mixed choir titled Will I Find You?

The Estonian Philharmonic Chamber Choir, conducted by Kaspars Putnins, and seven-string guitarist Andre Macher in a piece titled Will I Find You by Sven Grunberg. We'll close this week's edition of Classical Guitar Alive with Debussy's Suite in C minor, performed by Baroque cellist Rainer Zipperling and guitarist Tilman Hopstock.

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I'm Sullivan. Democratic Maine Senate candidate Graham Plattner is facing serious allegations from former partners, including claims of demeaning behavior toward women. Senator Mark Warner called the accusations disturbing and emphasized that voters will make the ultimate decision. Plattner, who acknowledges past struggles with PTSD and has admitted to being a bad boyfriend, denies any physical roughness. He aims to challenge longtime Republican incumbent Susan Collins in the upcoming election. This story is still developing. There seems to be an issue with accessing a certain web page, as it is currently unavailable. If you're trying to navigate away, you can hit the back button or search for something else on the site. Stay tuned for more updates and local news coming your way. 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

0: on KUR provided in part by the students and staff of KUR. I'm Mike Reggs. Kutztown University's Rock Ensemble 1 has been honored as the undergraduate college winner in the Blues Pop Rock Group category of the 2026 Downbeat Magazine Student Music Awards. The Downbeat Student Music Awards are considered the most prestigious awards in jazz education, recognizing the nation's top music programs. This is the 11th Student Music Award for KU's commercial music program in the last 10 years. The commercial music program at KU features several large rock ensembles consisting of horns, background singers, and rhythm sections, two large jazz ensembles featuring big bands in the style of Count Basie, and a large Latin ensemble. More than 130 students audition each semester for participation in these ensembles. Quote, "This award shows the strength and scope of the commercial music program at KU," said Dr. Kevin Jost, professor of music. "KU continues to be one of the nation's top programs for quality, creativity, and success." The Downbeat Student Music Awards recognize the top jazz ensembles at the undergraduate and graduate levels. Nine judges evaluate the participating groups based on several performance criteria, including overall sound, proper interpretation, improvisation, creativity, intonation, phrasing, and dynamics. The honorees are selected from a competitive pool in which winners must demonstrate a distinct voice in addition to technical proficiency. We check news right here on the radio voice of Kutztown University, KUR. I'm Mike Reggs.
1: 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Hey there. Welcome into a mix of jazz, standards, and classic pop that's not the same old thing. It's radio for your head and your heart. I'm Lise Avery, and this is Anything Goes.

I'm Going Away, written and performed by Miss Elizabeth Cotton. She remembered that that was just a song that she had heard, an old tune, and she made some changes to it in 1963. And we heard another one from Miss Cotton, Fox Chase. And you can tell, when you think about it, that the guitar work was echoing the rhythms of dogs running at different speeds. Elizabeth Cotton was born in Chapel Hill, North Carolina, around 1893. Her father worked in the mines and her mother cleaned houses. When Elizabeth's brother was at work, she started to play his guitar. Since she was left-handed, she turned it upside down so the bass strings were at the bottom and therefore backwards. She used her thumb to play the melody and her fingers for the low notes. When her brother saw her playing, he told her that the guitar was upside down and suggested that she turn it around or change the strings or something. She tried that, but she liked the sound better the other way, so she kept with it, practicing for hours on end. And after the third grade, Elizabeth left school to work, making 75 cents a month cleaning houses and cooking, and she saved up to buy her own guitar. While working at a local department store, she reunited a lost girl with her mother. What she didn't know is that the mom was composer Ruth Crawford Seeger, wife of ethnomusicologist Charles Seeger, and the mother to budding folk musicians Mike and Peggy, and stepson Pete, who was already on his way to being a star as a member of the Weavers. The Seegers hired Elizabeth to cook and clean and look after the kids, and they were surprised to learn that she was a musician too. Elizabeth picked up new songs after hearing them only once or twice and wrote songs, including Freight Train. Now, Freight Train became a staple of the 1960s folk revival. Many critics now consider it a timeless classic. Many musicians began to play Freight Train, but because they added or changed a word or phrase, they'd give themselves the songwriting credit. Eventually, Elizabeth took legal action and a settlement was reached, leaving her with only a fraction of the song's true worth. Meanwhile, other artists continued releasing and performing Freight Train, including Peter, Paul, and Mary, Bob Dylan, The Grateful Dead, and Joan Baez, but they didn't always reveal that the song wasn't theirs. Elizabeth Cotton didn't leave domestic work until she was nearly 80 years old, and that was about the same time she received the 1972 Burl Ives Award for her contributions to folk music. It wasn't until 1984 that she was recognized as a National Heritage Fellow by the National Endowment of the Arts. The following year, she won her first and only Grammy for Best Ethnic or Traditional Folk Recording. And I can't leave you hanging here without playing Freight Train for you. It might just be familiar.

0: Freight Train, written and performed by Elizabeth Cotton. She wrote it as a teenager, inspired, of course, by the sound of trains rolling down the tracks. And it became popular when skiffle was in vogue. Skiffle is a genre of folk music with influences from American folk music, blues, country, bluegrass, and jazz, generally performed with a mixture of manufactured and homemade or improvised instruments. And we've come up to a break here on Anything Goes, but when we return, we've got something for you from a lovely lady named Jackie Ryan.
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0: Well, hey there, my friends. You're tuned into Anything Goes. I'm Lisa Avery, playing bunches of jazz, standards, and other great stuff, and mixing the music up in a way that I know you can't find too many places these days. And I'm hoping the music is doing it for you, because we put the whole kit and caboodle together to put a smile on your face. And since Anything Goes brings us all together as a community of sorts with our musical tastes in common, I sure hope that if you have programming ideas, feedback, or anything else you'd like to share, that you'll take a moment to get in touch. You can find me on Facebook in two places. If we're Facebook friends, I can say happy birthday to you, or sometimes see what you've had for lunch. And there's a fan page for Anything Goes Radio and my personal Lise Avery page, too. And you can sign up for my newsletter. You'll find that link on my website. Meanwhile, I promised you something from Jackie Ryan. If you've been listening to this program for a while, you already know about her, but if not, let me catch you up. Christopher Loudon of Jazz Times said that Jackie is one of the outstanding jazz vocalists of her generation, and quite possibly of all time, rivaling the dexterous sass of Sarah Vaughan, the instinctive smarts of Carmen McRae, and the scintillating verve of Diana Krall. Jackie is part Irish and part Mexican, and her mom used to sing Spanish songs to her when she was a child, which I guess tells us a lot about why Jackie called her 2023 album Recuerdos de mi Madre, which translates into Memories of My Mother.
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Casanova Cricket, now it just ain't right. Sleeping all day and a kissing all night. Casanova Cricket, there you go.

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1: Hoagie Carmichael singing one of his own, Casanova Cricket. And try as I might, I can't find very much information about that song. I may just have to ring Hoagie's son, Hoagie Bix. And before the romantic insect, we had Romance of Another Kind sung in Spanish by Jackie Ryan. Caminito, and it means little street. And according to Jackie, the song is basically about saying farewell to a little street that was full of flowers when they were in love and walked down it. But now the lover is gone and the street is full of thistles and thorns. And I'm saving another one from Jackie for a bit later on. Right now, how about we head up to the break with a 1972 track you almost never hear from Harry Chapin. I'm sending this one out especially to my listeners across Connecticut on WLIS and WMRD FM and AM, where Anything Goes is heard on both Saturdays and Sundays. It's always our pleasure to bring you some Sunday morning sunshine. On the other side, we've got Johnny Mathis and Delfeo Marsalis. I'm Lisa Avery, and my buddy and production director Phil Lee, and I will see you on the other side with more great stuff.

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Welcome back into Anything Goes. Whatever kind of a day you're having, we thank you so much for allowing us to be a part of it. I'm Lise Avery, and I hope you're enjoying our choices of music, because we're here to share some of our favorite music and other tidbits to entertain you and put some distance between you and whatever's on your mind. We thank this station so much for the opportunity to be with you, and we thank you for listening. If you have a great cut that you'd like to share, or if you'd like to make a suggestion, I'd love to hear from you on Facebook. You can find me on Facebook in two places. There's a fan page for Anything Goes Radio, and I hope you'll stop by and like me. And there's my personal Lise Avery page, too. And as I promised you, how about some Johnny Mathis?

Hi, this is Don Rickles. You're listening to Anything Goes. Enjoy it. And don't forget, tell Lisa you love her. That's important, otherwise she gets moody.

0: He was going to be an English and physical education teacher. But that all changed in 1955 when he got his first singing gig. We just heard two from Mr. Johnny Mathis with the Ray Conniff Orchestra. Wonderful, Wonderful reached number 14 on the Billboard charts for Johnny in 1956. And we also heard It's Not For Me to Say, which did even better for Mr. Mathis and Mr. Conniff, reaching number 5 on the Billboard Top 100. And when we return, we'll be getting a bit rowdier with our jump boogie set. And on the other side, oh baby, we've got some rags for you. And that other one I promised you from the lovely Jackie Ryan. I'm Lise Avery, and all that's on the other side. But right now, let's head up to said break with one from Delfeo Marsalis's 2023 album, Uptown on Mardi Gras Day. I tell you, I was walking down the street. I went on down to the Audubon Zoo, and they all asked for you.
1: Hey, y'all, it's Delfeo Marsalis coming to you live from the Crescent City, the birthplace of jazz, and so many things that's hip and cool. Speaking of which, you're in tune to Lise Avery, and anything goes. Yeah, you're right.

0: 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Let's talk about bees. There are about 20,000 known bee species worldwide, and you can help them thrive. Step one, leave your yard untidy. If you've noticed a line of little holes in your yard about 6 millimeters or 1/4 inch in diameter, you probably have ground nesting bees. Unlike honeybees, mining bees don't form large, socially organized nests. You'll find them in well-drained soil with little vegetation. 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It's got nothing to offer for pollinators and most wildlife anyway. And watch where you spread heavy mulch. 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Wouldn't you rather spend time in your hammock? And here's an easy one. Don't forget, bees need water. Fill a bird bath with marbles so bees can land and have a safe drink. Small changes can reap big rewards for our environment. To underwrite a commercial with a conscience message like this one, contact us at Anything Goes Radio.
1: Alrighty, my friends, welcome back. I'm so glad you're here. And if you're a regular listener, you already know we spend the last part of Anything Goes kicking up our heels with our jump boogie set. And we're going to begin with a rag, courtesy of the original Salty Dogs.

0: Hi, everybody. This is Frank Sinatra Jr. saying you're listening to Anything Goes with Lee Savory, leader of radio and her own way of life.
1: One, two, one, two, three.

0: Another fine track from the lady we heard earlier in the program, Miss Jackie Ryan, from her Love Songs album, Now or Never. And if you'd like more information about Jackie, you'll find her online at jackieryanmusic.com. And before Jackie, we heard from the original Salty Dogs in 1966, live at the Hinsdale Community Center in Hinsdale, Illinois. And oh, baby. And it's break time again, but on the other side, we're gonna rag on with another fun one from the original Salty Dogs. And we'll be right back after this very quick pause in the action, so please, stay close by.
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I'm Kennedy Collins. Democratic Maine Senate candidate Graham Plattner is facing serious allegations from former partners, including claims of demeaning behavior toward women. Senator Mark Warner called the accusations disturbing and emphasized that voters will make the ultimate decision. Plattner, who acknowledges past struggles with PTSD and has admitted to being a bad boyfriend, denies any physical roughness. He aims to challenge longtime Republican incumbent Susan Collins in the upcoming election. This story is still developing. There seems to be an issue with accessing a certain webpage, as it is currently unavailable. If you're trying to navigate away, you can hit the back button or search for something else on the site. Stay tuned for more updates and local news coming your way. 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

news on KUR provided in part by the students and staff of KUR. I'm Mike Reggs. Kutztown University's Rock Ensemble 1 has been honored as the undergraduate college winner in the Blues Pop Rock Group category of the 2026 Downbeat Magazine Student Music Awards. The Downbeat Student Music Awards are considered the most prestigious awards in jazz education, recognizing the nation's top music programs. This is the 11th Student Music Award for KU's commercial music program in the last 10 years. The commercial music program at KU features several large rock ensembles consisting of horns, background singers, and rhythm sections, two large jazz ensembles featuring big bands in the style of Count Basie, and a large Latin ensemble. More than 130 students audition each semester for participation in these ensembles. Quote, "This award shows the strength and scope of the commercial music program at KU," said Dr. Kevin Jost, professor of music. "KU continues to be one of the nation's top programs for quality, creativity, and success." The Downbeat Student Music Awards recognize the top jazz ensembles at the undergraduate and graduate levels. Nine judges evaluate the participating groups based on several performance criteria, including overall sound, proper interpretation, improvisation, creativity, intonation, phrasing, and dynamics. The honorees are selected from a competitive pool in which winners must demonstrate a distinct voice in addition to technical proficiency. We check news right here on the radio voice of Kutztown University, KUR. I'm Mike Reggs.

0: to lift up the helmet there. Hold on, let me turn this thing off.
1: Okay.
0: All right. I hope you didn't mind. I pulled right up to the storage unit this time.
1: Well, you came with a motorcycle, so I assume you're not trying to take things home with you from the...
0: not this time.
1: No, okay. but it's, you know, it's a good... It's now officially... Sprig is in the air, and summer's in the air, and... motorcycle exhaust is in the air. That's great.
0: Yeah, and I think I'm almost over the cold I had during our last episode. Mm-hmm. How are you doing?
1: I'm doing fine.
0: Yeah. So, well, I'm glad to hear it. Keep it that way.
1: Yeah, I don't get sick.
0: So what do you got in mind for our show today?
1: Why don't I open the door and let's find out.
0: Okay.
1: Have you
0: introduced the show yet?
1: No, but you will.
0: Oh, okay.
1: Okay, ready, set, go.
2: 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In each episode, we pay a visit to the old storage unit, where over the course of many years, Lou Green has stashed a lifetime of assorted curiosities, each one revealing a story. I'm Tony Wellman. Join me now as I meet up with Lou Green to see what in the world he has unearthed for this episode of Storage Unit 217.
0: Okay, I feel much better now.
1: Okay. Now you're all full of yourself as the announcer du jour.
0: Yeah, I have to get that announcer thing out each show, you know?
1: Yeah,
0: it's
1: I know.
0: Just not right.
1: Yeah. So let me... Let me open the door over here.
0: You know, it's a little hard to navigate through here sometimes, Lou. I mean, how have you... what happened?
1: Hey,
0: how did this all come to be? Why are we here? Are we sane?
1: Isn't that what Carter said when he opened Tutankhamun's storage unit in Egypt?
0: I imagine he said something along the lines of, hey, look at this. Hey, look at what I found.
1: Oh, boy.
0: That must have been an amazing day. Hmm?
1: Well, have you been there?
0: I have not, no.
1: What?
0: I've been, of course, to the exhibit at the Metropolitan Museum in New York.
1: Oh, come on. You have to go to the Valley of the Kings.
0: Yeah, but, you know, I've got the next best thing by coming here to your storage unit.
1: Yeah, but the Valley of the Kings, it's an amazing place. As a matter of fact, they're still finding tombs that have been, not discovered, because there's, hills around there, and things are buried. And hard to find.
0: A little sand blows across a couple times, here and there, left and right, up and down, and before you know it, several thousand years have passed, and
1: no one
0: remembers where anything is anymore.
1: Yeah, there goes, as I say, there goes the neighborhood. So if you go to the Valley of the Kings and you see where these tombs are, they're not right next to each other, but they're pretty close, but... it's kind of like one of these storage unit outfits.
0: Well.
1: And there it was.
0: Well, I suppose if that means, if you could be buried in your storage unit, if you'll pardon the
1: Well, that's what these guys did.
0: That's basically what they did.
1: And they say...
0: in a very elegant way, of course.
1: Well, you've heard the statement, of course. You can't take it with you. The heck
0: tried.
1: You can't.
0: Well, they brought everything they thought they'd need in the next life, right?
1: Yeah.
0: That was the idea.
1: Yeah.
0: You know, just you want to be supplied for the next life.
1: Well, let me ask you, Tony. If you were to bring one thing that you wanted to have in the next life, what would it be?
0: Would a motorcycle suffice?
1: Oh, yeah.
0: Yeah, sure. I think, did some of these guys take some of their pets with them?
1: Yes, they did. And they also took modes of transportation, like
0: that's
1: boats.
0: True. Chariots.
1: All kinds of stuff.
0: Well, those were storage units really worth talking about. But I think yours here is just fine, Lou.
1: You know, Tony,
0: Do you have everything here you want in the next life?
1: I have everything I want to get rid of before my next life, so I show up clean.
0: Oh, okay. All right. You want to start fresh.
1: Yeah.
0: Well, there are a lot of memories in this room as we look around.
1: Both good and bad.
0: Well, they say you shouldn't hold on to the bad stuff that brings up bad memories,
1: no,
0: right?
1: No, of course not, because that creates things like nightmares, daymares.
0: You know, so how did this all begin with you? How did this start? I mean, you've been here for what, 40, 50 years? I have no, how many years?
1: How did this start? Well, when you move two or three times and you don't have, you know, you say, I have to get a storage unit to temporarily hold some things before I move to the next place or move into the next place, or the place is being painted and fixed up and I have to move.
0: Just to hold me for a moment.
1: Yeah. And then you get the storage unit, and then 50 years later, you still have the storage.
0: Here we are.
1: Yeah. So, didn't you just get a storage unit recently?
0: I did. Yes, I did. I've had them before, but yes, I did.
1: So there's
0: a small one. It's not as big as this.
1: There's something wrong with you, though.
0: Yeah, of course there is.
1: I'm fine.
0: but we understand each other here, so and those who listen to us hopefully understand. And
1: so, speaking of that, you know, we've been in here quite a few times, but
0: This is our 97th visit together here on the show.
1: I went down the center aisle to the back of the storage unit and realized there's some stuff stacked against the walls we haven't penetrated yet.
0: Okay.
1: So why don't we go?
0: Do you need any help?
1: Yeah, let's go back there and move some of these things and see what's back there. We might, you know, we don't know.
0: Well,
1: because we forgot.
0: You're gonna have to cut a path.
1: Yeah. Well, we've got the
0: cut a path.
1: Go around the back and here, move this box.
0: Right. Okay, hold on. Let me get it.
1: Yeah.
0: All right.
1: You got this one over here?
0: Yeah.
1: Okay.
0: What do you want me to do with it?
1: Stick it on top.
0: Okay.
1: Okay.
0: No, that's fine. We're making excellent progress.
1: Oh,
0: keep going.
1: Yeah. It's a couple more should do it.
0: Mm-hmm. Okay, there's that one.
1: Yeah.
0: And we can look inside of any of these? We're going for those over there.
1: Yeah, let's go for what we have.
0: Okay.
1: We haven't penetrated these yet, so I don't know. I forget what's in these things. They could be books, old magazines, or a dead cat. I have no idea.
0: No, where has the cat been, by the way? The storage unit, our storage unit cat.
1: Oh, well, you know, I drive by here occasionally, and the cat will be at the front door.
0: Uh-huh.
1: And then the cat will look at me and just walk away and go, "Yeah,
0: done with you.
1: Who needs you?" Yeah.
0: Well, I kind of liked it when you had a little kitty cat visiting here from time to time.
1: Yeah, and fortunately for the cat, we never locked him in the door in the storage unit by mistake.
0: Well, that's good. That's good.
1: So anyway, let's dig in. What's here?
0: Sure.
1: I don't know.
0: Huh.
1: Yeah.
0: Oh, look at this.
1: What is
0: Lou?
1: It? What?
0: Lou?
1: What?
0: Do you remember several years back, I bought a large antique phonograph from you, and it...
1: You did?
0: It was a Columbia AG, I think.
1: You did?
0: The large... Yes, I did.
1: What's a Columbia...
0: Yes, you did.
1: What's a Columbia AG? Is that the attorney? That's the attorney general.
0: No, it's about 1900. 1899, 1900, and it played very large cylinder records. We usually have these little ones that are 4 inches long and about 2 inches or so.
1: Now, cylinder records look like a toilet paper roll.
0: Yeah, but this looked like a really big one. It was like 5-inch diameter cylinder.
1: This was the size of the toilet paper roll you get from Costco.
0: let's not get into that. Yeah, with the paper still on it.
1: Yes, yes.
0: There you go. Okay, that's about the size of it. Mm-hmm. And it was in a big standing cabinet, you know? Mm-hmm. And but you mentioned you thought you had the original little box. In other words, what a lot of people did in the old days is they'd buy the machine, but if they were wealthy, they might have a special cabinet built for it, you know, with a glazed cover with glass on top and really fancy stuff to go in the library or what have you, and that's what it was. But you said when it originally came, it was in a small little box, a wooden box that sat on the tabletop.
1: The original case, yeah.
0: You're right. But you couldn't find it. You had removed it from that case and put it in this original cabinet, which was supposed to have that model machine in it, but came to you empty.
1: And we just unearthed it.
0: And look at that. Is that it? That's it.
1: I am shocked.
0: So this was, I don't know how many years ago I bought that from you, and now you're finding it.
1: Look,
0: this
1: Tony,
0: is great.
1: If I hid any gold coins in there, they're mine.
0: Hold on, let me shake it. I don't know. No, no gold coins, I'm sure of that. Let me just put it over here. Well, that's great. Now I have both cabinets.
1: Wait a minute. What do you mean you have both cabinets?
0: Well, I kind of paid for it.
1: Well, We'll discuss that with the legal team. And the legal team just around the corner in storage unit 221.
0: Uh-huh. Mm-hmm. Just waiting for the door to open, and then they come rushing out with books and notepads so on. Anyway, that's pretty funny. That's pretty funny to see that. Yeah, we'll work that out later.
1: That's amazing. No, that's the one that you bought. So that's in storage. Now, the other thing I forgot to mention, there happened to be for that case, that little case you just unearthed.
0: Right. Yeah.
1: Let's discuss the storage fees.
0: Oh, no, let's not.
1: Too late now.
0: It's funny. So you put something away and you forget where it is.
1: What's the craziest thing you have put away?
0: Where do I start, Lou? I don't know. I've got all kinds of things in the storage unit. I've got ancient projectors and some records and films and things like that.
1: Oh, you just mentioned to me the other day.
0: Yeah.
1: We were cleaning out some stuff, not in this storage unit, but in an attic. Then I showed you this carrying case that has the original 16 millimeter, two reels, two large reels of the film, the big broadcast of 1932.
0: That's right. That's
1: then
0: right.
1: Then you mentioned we're going to have a showing, and you have the projectors.
0: I do, yes. Yeah, we should do that. What do you think?
1: Let's do it.
0: Now, that's the movie with your dad's in it.
1: He's in there. Everybody's in that movie.
0: As well as a few other stars like Bing Crosby and Burns and Allen and,
1: Cab Calloway.
0: Just about anybody. Yeah. Cab Calloway and the Mills Brothers. And it was a real, real big deal in, 1932?
1: Yeah, it was a kind of a Hollywood show-off movie, you know?
0: Yeah. Now, your dad largely worked on the East Coast, so I think they probably shot that in New York City, right?
1: I'm sure they did, yeah.
0: Yeah. He didn't fly out to L.A. in those days to do that sort of thing.
1: No, no. And when you flew out to L.A. in those days, you had to fly out on an airplane whose wings flapped. Mm-hmm.
0: Hey, do you think we can play a bit of sound of your father accompanying the Songbird of the South? from that movie.
1: Oh, Kate
0: here.
1: Smith. Yeah, we could do that. The other thing we could do is play the theme from the music, which was a song called Please. Why don't we start with the theme? This is right from the movie. It's Bing Crosby with Eddie Lang on the guitar doing Please. And it's just a movie cut, not a record.
3: Well, let's try it once more.

0: Ah, it brings back memories. Yeah, they were singing that as he stuck his head inside of the gas stove.
1: You know, that was, you know, Bing Crosby had gone out to the West Coast with Paul Whiteman's organization, the big band that he had there, for a movie that they were doing that featured Whiteman and his band called the, what was the name of it?
0: Jazz.
1: King of Jazz. Yeah. King of Jazz. And I guess when he was out there, he started doing some other gigs. He appeared at the Coconut Grove.
0: Yeah.
1: You know, live, performing live, you know, a nightclub out there and so on. And isn't that the time he sort of left Whiteman and started to break out on his own as a soloist?
0: Well, yeah,
1: he had been with the Rhythm Boys.
0: Whiteman. Yeah. And there were three guys, Harry Barris, Bing Crosby, and who was the other guy? I forget his name. Anyway, as a trio, and as trios go, somebody usually breaks away to do it on their own because they don't want to keep splitting the money.
1: Yeah. You know? Yeah. Yeah.
0: Makes all the sense in the world.
1: Yeah.
0: And today, I mean, Bing Crosby used to be a household name, but...
1: Oh, sure.
0: Today, nobody remembers Bing Crosby except record collectors and mm-hmm. people who are World War I veterans.
1: Well, we think he was quite a vocalist, quite a singer.
0: He was the original... Very good jazz singer, the way he sang.
1: Yeah. That's right. He really felt it. And he loved singing after hours with these guys.
0: In fact, in the movie that we're going to view at your house, probably on a large white sheet on the side of your neighbor's house.
1: What's that?
0: No, they'll be out of town when you do. In that movie... There's a great scene with Eddie Lang and...
1: Oh, that's right. And the guy doing the shoes is really talented at sort of snapping it into a rhythm.
0: In this short cut from the movie, Bing Crosby's getting his shoes shined, Eddie Lang's on the guitar, and there's an unnamed gentleman who's shining the shoes who has more rhythm than anybody you've ever heard. So the rhythm you hear is the shoe shine cloth. Let's hit that.
2: China, should you wander to China, I would hop an ocean liner just to be with Dinah-Ling. Ha-di-di-di-di-di-di-di-di-di-di-di-di-di-di-di-di-di-di-di-di-di-di-di-di-di-di-di-di-di-di-di-di-di-di-di-di-di-di-di-di-di-di-di-di-di-di-di-di-di-di-di-di-di-di-di-di-di-di-di-di-di-di-di-di-di-di-di-di-di-di-di-di-di-di-di-di-di-di-di-di-di-di-di-di-di-di-di-di-di-di-di-di-di-di-di-di-di-di-di-di-di-di-di-di-di-di-di-di-di-di-di-di-di-di-di-di-di-di-di-di-di-di-di-di-di-di-di-di-di-di-di-di-d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

0: just to be with Donnelly.
1: Okay, well, folks, so, if any of you want to see this film, I believe it, you can probably find it online.
2: And if you want to see the film in its original presentation, we'll tell you where to bring the lawn chair and the mosquito repellent. But
1: well, that'll be fun.
2: And if you want to, if you want to save a little trouble, because the mosquitoes don't come out till dusk. You can see the matinee at 1 o'clock in the afternoon on that white sheet hanging on the house next to Tony's house. But you'll have to use your imagination.
1: Ah. Well, we've also got a good screen built in inside if the weather's not good. But not for everybody listening to the show all at once. I don't think we could fit everyone in there. But that'll be fun. We'll make a note to do that.
2: So
1: we'll make a note to do that.
2: What else?
1: So in other words, so we're looking at this. I mean, this is, I'm looking at it. It's 16 millimeters, not the 35 millimeter format that was distributed at the theater. It's a 16 mm-hmm. millimeter. And it looks in pretty good shape. And you've been storing it here all these years, waiting yes. for it to be rediscovered in our little screening to come.
2: It was part of the hope that 2,000 years from now, when they land on Earth, they find this film.
3: And they always say, Bing Crosby. Always Bing Crosby.
2: Mm-hmm.
3: That does not compute.
2: But now,
1: so what was the story? Where'd you find this film? Do you remember this copy? I mean, your father was in it, but that was a gig he did many years ago, and you have a. I don't know. This print could have been made anywhere from the 1930s or 40s or 50s.
2: I was in Chicago. I was everywhere in Chicago and picking up stuff, and I saw this film box, and it said the big broadcast, and I said, "This can't be," and it turned out it was.
1: Yeah.
2: And I found it somewhere. I don't remember.
1: And of course, that was long before we had online viewing options for so many of these old things. So it probably hadn't been viewed in a long time. And it wasn't, you couldn't just turn on your computer and look at something. Of course, you didn't even have computers, well, did you?
2: No. Didn't have anything.
1: Yeah.
2: What we had, the most creative thing we did was when the humidity came in and there was a differential between the humidity from the inside to the outside, you could write things on the window with your finger and see stuff.
1: Now that's entertainment.
2: A form of finger painting, yes.
1: Yeah. Like on the shower.
2: Yeah.
1: Shower door.
2: Yeah. So is there anything else that you left in the storage unit?
1: Well, no, there's this box over here. I saw this when we were going through. There's all kinds of, you've got books here, you've got sheet music for banjo playing that goes back to the 20s, I think.
2: Oh, earlier than
1: were
2: that.
1: Were these your, you know, your dad played banjo. Were these his?
2: Well, he wrote a lot of songs for the five-string banjo when he jumped off the high dive into the five-string traditional banjo world, which was not the finger-picking bluegrass stuff. Mm-hmm. It was the no picks on the fingers. And it was more or less like a classical guitar, like a Spanish classical guitar approach. And this was the earliest approach.
1: Well, it's too bad we don't have a recording of him that we could listen to here.
2: We've got a song or two of his somewhere, but I have to stretch my my brain a little bit to dig it out.
1: Yeah, yeah.
2: But he was
1: one of the Green Brothers, and that's what we celebrate here at Kutztown University at the Center for Mallet Percussion Research, the Wells Rapp Center for Mallet
2: and
1: Percussion Research.
2: It's a place to visit, but do your homework first and make sure somebody is there and make sure it's open.
1: Because, call ahead.
2: Yeah, I have a friend who didn't call ahead, and he called me and he said, "Hey, I was in Pennsylvania. I found myself in Kutztown, and I went over to the center, and it wasn't open." I said, when were you there? He said, it was like Memorial Day weekend last week.
1: Yeah.
2: And it was like 7 o'clock in the evening. I said, what do you think this is, a 24-hour Walmart? No, it's a...
1: Even the Metropolitan has to close occasionally.
2: Sometimes they close, yes.
1: So it pays to call ahead or check online.
2: Reservations
1: but it's a great place to visit.
2: Great, yes.
1: It's a great place to visit. And your dad makes an appearance in the exhibit there as well. It's not.
2: Yeah.
1: It's mostly, of course, your uncles because...
2: Well, because they, it's a mallet
1: They're mallet
2: place.
1: Musicians.
2: Yeah.
1: Yeah.
2: It's for the mallet heads.
1: Although you've often said that you believe banjo is a percussion instrument.
2: I still believe banjo is a percussion instrument. And in our quartet for many, many years, we never used a drummer because it was a quartet and we didn't have enough... There was not enough money to hire a drummer too, you know. And as a quartet, nobody was making anything anyway. But we had a banjo, a tuba, a piano, and a cornet.
1: Mm-hmm.
2: And the main rhythm instrument, of course, was the left hand of the piano and the banjo.
1: Chunka, chunka, chunka, chunka, chunka.
2: Boom chink, yeah. Boom chink, boom chink, boom chink. Yeah.
1: That too.
2: Yeah. Not chunka, chunka, chunka. I don't. It's bump chink, bump chink,
1: bump chink, bump chink, bump chink, yeah. Bump chink. Got it.
2: Yeah.
1: Well, that was great. Well, so we've got the. You've got this. So you don't play banjo, but you've got the sheet music here. So what's up with that?
2: That just fell down into the box, into the storage unit, and. I had a bunch of that stuff.
1: And we got books on golf here. We got golf here. Oh, and look at this. There's a bunch of these albums called Best of the Fest. Best of the Fest. It looks like a multi-record album.
2: It's a record I produced, but we can get into that on another show because guess who just interrupted us?
1: Oh, Uncle George. Okay.
2: Uncle, you know, he's always peeking around the corner saying, put me in center stage now.
1: well, he should be. So let's make a note of that. The Best of the Fest. Let's okay. tell everybody about that next time and play a few samples.
2: Yeah, we can do that. Yeah.
1: Yeah. And you got enough copies of it here.
2: Yeah. Yes, I do. Yes.
1: Well, you sold a lot as well. How many did you sell?
2: A couple thousand.
1: Yeah, that's pretty good.
2: Not
1: it's a
2: bad.
1: Beautiful album.
2: That was back in 1982 or 83, and they sold them for like $25 a piece back then.
1: That's when $25 was $25.

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Join us again on our next episode to see what turns up from the stacks of stuff when we open the door and step into Storage Unit 217.

welcome to the theater, my dear. You'll love it so. Welcome to the dirty concrete hallways. Welcome to the friendly roaches, too. Welcome to the pinchers from the

some contradictory career counseling in three backstage musicals that span 43 years. Lauren Bacall in Applause, the 1970 musical based on the film All About Eve, with score by Strauss and Adams. Preceded by Paige O'Hara in a studio cast recording of Kern and Hammerstein's Showboat. And Cole Porter's Another Opening, Another Show from Kiss Me, Kate, 1948. There are people, you know, who just can't deal with the way characters in musicals stop talking and start singing. But even those folks tend to like the backstage musicals, because most of the characters are performers who usually burst into song for one very good reason. It's their business. Add to that our sheer pleasure watching musical numbers conceived as vaudeville-style acts. How?

Fred Astaire and two MGM backstagers, playing a nasty little kid who's joined by the equally obnoxious Jack Buchanan and Nanette Fabre in The Bandwagon. 1953, score by Dietz and Schwartz. And before that, Astaire with Jane Powell in Burton Lane and Alan J. Lerner's Royal Wedding, 1951. It's a wide, wide world out there for backstage musicals. They've gone behind the scenes at the circus, Buffalo Bill's Wild West show, even ballet.

Ethel Merman, Jerry Orbach, Rufus Smith, and Bruce Yarnell in the 1967 revival of Irving Berlin's Annie Get Your Gun. And before that, Doris Day in the film version of Rodgers and Hart's circus musical Jumbo, and Nancy Walker in Look Ma, I'm Dancin', a 1948 show with score by Hugh Martin. We get goosebumps at backstage musicals, and I wonder why. Is it that, like so many of the characters in these shows, we want to be stars? No. I think it's that what we really want is just the chance to express our own passion and wit and style. Like these guys.

0: from A Chorus Line, naturally, with score by Marvin Hamlisch and Ed Kleban. And it's no wonder we stand up and cheer for that on Footlight Parade. Like us on Facebook. 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
2: Welcome to Classics for Kids. I'm Naomi Lewin. Scott Joplin was a Black American composer who became known as the King of Ragtime. But Joplin also wrote other music. That's from Joplin's opera, Treemonisha. Joplin lived from the late 19th century to the early 20th century. Back then, there were very few Black composers in the United States who wrote what we call classical music, operas and music for concert halls. And Joplin had become so famous for his rags that he had a hard time getting people to pay attention to his more classical music. By now, there are so many Black composers writing classical music that it's impossible to name them all. Jessie Montgomery was born in New York City. That's where she grew up, learned to play violin as a kid, and where she wound up getting a music degree from the Juilliard School. All the different sounds Montgomery heard walking through the city inspired her composition, Coincident Dances. Jessie Montgomery worked a lot with the Sphinx Organization, which Aaron Dworkin started in 1997 in Detroit, Michigan, to increase representation of Black and Latinx artists in classical music. Xavier Foley is a double bass player from Marietta, Georgia, who won the Sphinx competition in 2014. He's also composed music for the Sphinx Organization.

0: a recording of the Sphinx Virtuosi with Xavier Foley as double bass soloist in For Justice and Peace, a concerto for double bass and violin that he composed to commemorate 400 years since the first ship carrying enslaved people from Africa landed in Virginia. From the time Valerie Coleman was a little girl in Louisville, Kentucky, she wanted to play the flute and to compose. Coleman started a wind quintet called Imani Winds. Imani means faith in the African language of Swahili. After two decades, Valerie Coleman left Imani Winds and started a trio called Umama Womama with two other instrumentalists who are also composers, harpist Hannah Lash and Nokotula Ngwenyama, who plays viola. Nokotula Ngwenyama, whose friends call her Tula, performing her composition Sonoran Storm. Tula was born in Los Angeles to a mother from Japan and a father from the African country of Zimbabwe. Terence Blanchard is a Grammy Award-winning trumpeter whose opera Fire Shut Up in My Bones was the first opera by a black composer to be staged by the Metropolitan Opera in New York. Blanchard is also famous for composing scores for Spike Lee movies. Terence Blanchard grew up in New Orleans, where he was friends with another kid who played the trumpet, Wynton Marsalis. Wynton Marsalis won Grammy Awards as a trumpeter on both classical and jazz recordings in the same year, and he did that 2 years in a row. Then he turned to composition, including this violin concerto. James Lee III spent most of his life in Michigan before becoming a professor of music at Morgan State University in Baltimore. During the COVID pandemic, Lee composed four solo pieces called Principal Brothers, as he said, to honor his African-American male colleagues in the orchestra world. They were all written for principal wind players in American orchestras. The principal is the lead player for a section of the orchestra. That's Anthony McGill as principal clarinet of the New York Philharmonic, playing Principal Brothers No. 3. Lee composed Principal Brothers No. 1 for Anthony McGill's actual brother, Damari McGill, principal flute of the Seattle Symphony. Adolphus Hailstork was born in Rochester, New York, and grew up in Albany. His first music degree was from Howard University, and he also studied in France with Nadia Boulanger. Hailstork went on to become a composer and to teach at Old Dominion University in Virginia. In 2021, the United States Marine Band performed his fanfare on Amazing Grace at the inauguration of President Joe Biden. Those are just a few of the black composers active in the 21st century. I'm Naomi Lewin. I write classics for kids and produce it for WGUC Cincinnati with help from Rick Andrus. Please join me again for more classics for kids.
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I'm Kennedy Collins. Democratic Maine Senate candidate Graham Plattner is facing serious allegations from former partners, including claims of demeaning behavior toward women. Senator Mark Warner called the accusations disturbing and emphasized that voters will make the ultimate decision. Plattner, who acknowledges past struggles with PTSD and has admitted to being a bad boyfriend, denies any physical roughness. He aims to challenge longtime Republican incumbent Susan Collins in the upcoming election. This story is still developing. There seems to be an issue with accessing a certain webpage, as it is currently unavailable. If you're trying to navigate away, you can hit the back button or search for something else on the site. Stay tuned for more updates and local news coming your way. 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

0: News on KUR provided in part by the students and staff of Kutztown University Radio. I'm Mike Reggs. The All-In Campus Democracy Challenge has recognized the colleges and universities that have earned the highly established Action Plan Seal of Recognition, and this includes Kutztown University. All In has developed this seal of recognition for higher education institutions with strong action plans to increase nonpartisan democratic engagement by promoting civic learning, political engagement, and college student voter participation. Action plan strength is determined by reviewing campus action plans with the Strengthening American Democracy Action Planning Rubric. In other news, across Pennsylvania, school districts are facing critical shortages of certified special education teachers impacting students who rely on specialized support to thrive. Kutztown University is taking action to address this need with the launch of an accelerated tuition-free certification pathway designed to prepare more highly qualified educators faster. The new initiative, called ASPIRE, Accelerated Special Education Program for In-Service Resident Educators, enables certified teachers and recent graduates who have passed student teaching to earn their PK through 12 special education add-on certification in just 15 months. Kutztown University is among a select group of institutions in Pennsylvania leading innovative state-supported efforts to reimagine educator preparation, removing financial barriers, accelerating pathways, and directly responding to workforce shortages in high-need areas. We check news hourly on KUR.
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1: Welcome back, welcome. I'm Mickey Bo, your backbeat buddy, with another blast of 50s and early 60s rock and oldies. It's the music of your life, boomers. And as spring prepares to turn into summer, let's celebrate graduation season and bring back songs that we remember from graduations past. So get ready to turn your tassels back.

Adrian Kimberley in 1961 with a rockin' version of British composer Sir Edward Elgar's march, Pomp and Circumstance, beginning my graduation rock and roll review. Now, technically, Elgar's work is called March No. 1 in D, one of several he wrote as part of what he called the Pomp and Circumstance military marches. But he did not compose this particular march with graduates in mind. So how did it come to be associated with commencement ceremonies? Well, old Mickey Bo is here to tell you. What other oldie show would give you this information? Elgar's good friend, a Yale University music professor named Samuel Sanford, arranged for him to receive an honorary doctorate of music at the 1905 Yale commencement, 4 years after Elgar introduced Pomp and Circumstance. The march was used as the recessional when the graduates filed out. The impressiveness of the ceremony gradually led other universities to adopt the music at commencement, and eventually high schools too.

The Arbors in 1967, with one of many versions of Graduation Day recorded since the Four Freshmen and the Rovers introduced it simultaneously on separate labels in May 1956. That was my way of wishing all of you June graduates well in the world. With help here from the Fleetwoods and their 1959 hit, Graduation's Here.

That's it. Don't graduate. Just stay behind in school for your girlfriend. That's smart. Oh, they make it sound so heartbreaking, don't they? The classmates out of New York with graduation in 1963. The commencement season is on my mind today as the Rock and Roll Review brings you graduation tunes, such as these two, both named Graduation Time. We begin with the Graduation Time recorded in 1960 by the Fabulous Blends, a group from Brockton, Massachusetts, near my original neck of the woods.

0: There goes Barry Mann, famous for wondering who put the bomb in the bomb shoe bomb shoe bomb. Remember that one? Well, there he did our second song called Graduation Time, this one from 1961, something he wrote with his wife Cynthia Weil, a couple working out of the famed Brill Building in New York, who wrote many of the pop and rock hits of the 60s. Now, if the music I'm playing is starting to sound all the same to you, don't blame me. Blame the composers who took the same sentimental, often sad approach to graduation. I don't know why they saw it that way. You see, I was glad to get the heck out of high school, weren't you? Anyway, I'm afraid I can't offer you much respite from these dirges, even with this adolescent cutie named Babette Bain in 1959. She sings Graduation Night.
1: This is our night.

one of the baby doll singers of the late 50s, Babette Bayne, 12 or 13 years old at the time, I'm not sure, precociously singing about graduation night in 1959. Babette didn't make a recording splash, you probably never heard of her, but you may have seen her in some movies from the 50s, most notably The Ten Commandments in 1956 with Charlton Heston. Her last flick came in 59, something called Lil Abner, based on the comic strip. Then, unfortunately, she got the disease that stymied so many child acting careers. Adolescence. More commencement oldies now with the graduates out of Buffalo and What Good Is Graduation from 59.

Another sad graduation dirge. That one from Karen Lake in 1961. I'd like to miss my graduation. I'd like to have missed that song on the Rock and Roll Review. But I frankly needed it to fill out this show of graduation tunes. And even at that, I don't have enough for an hour. Well, here's something a little more positive. Graduation Kiss by the Young Lads in 1963. And boy, do they sound young.

If you can stand more of this graduation music, I'll have a couple of extra songs in this vein in the next half hour of the Rock and Roll Review. But let's take a break now from graduation with something more upbeat and with a backbeat. Yeah, this'll do. It's the way rock instrumentals used to sound. This is from 1958. Drummer Billy Hope and his Bad Men give us Bad Times going up to the break. And I hope by bad that they mean it in the modern sense, meaning

0: 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Original rock and rhythm of the 50s and 60s, and even rock's roots going back to the late 40s, right here on KUR, Kutztown University Radio.
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1: My show today is observing the graduation month of June, and here are shout-outs to all my fans in U.S. towns with names that seem appropriate for a graduation show, like Celebration Florida, Hopeful Georgia, Farewell Alaska. Here are two for the valedictorians, Brilliant Alabama and Excel Minnesota. For the grads with a 2.0 average, So-So Mississippi. Here's a town for those who flunked out. Zero.

0: Wilbert Harrison picked up my graduation music theme again on the Rock and Roll Review with his 1962 recording, After Graduation, or as he puts it, Graduration. Like most of the graduation tunes I've been spitting today, hardly anyone noticed it. Harrison was in a long dry period there after striking it so big 3 years earlier with Kansas City. Okay, one more graduation tune.
1: Great!
0: It won't be so bad, I don't think. From 1963, another tune called After Graduation.
2: Oh, no, no, no.
0: This one by a group called The Four Fifths.

Those were the 4/5, sounding like they had at least 2/5 in them. Well, that's all the graduation music I have today. Don't cheer. I know that if you're still listening, you're breathing a sigh of relief. So how do I fill out my show now? Well, even though many students are not yet ready to graduate, their school season is about over. So let's celebrate summer vacation with a little help from Connie Francis.

0: That was an interesting guy who went by the stage name Sonny Knight and had one big hit in 1956 called Confidential. The one we just heard came 3 years later called School's Out, fitting my end of the school year and graduation theme here on the Rock and Roll Review. Sonny Knight's real name was Joe Smith, and after his recording days were long over, he wrote a 1981 novel titled The Day the Music Died, a fictional account of racism in the music industry of the 1950s. More end-of-school-year music now from Gary U.S. Bonds.
1: A one, a two, a one, two.

0: There goes the bell.
1: Yeah!

A double play by Norfolk, Virginia homeboy Gary U.S. Bonds on the Rock and Roll Review. Now, apparently, he was thrilled when the school year ended because he recorded two songs celebrating it. The set began with his 1961 number 5 hit, School Is Out, followed there by No More Homework, which didn't chart when it came out in 63. Texas rockabilly Waylon Duvall looked forward to 3 Months to Kill in 58.

Waylon Duvall, with Waylon spelled H-U-E-L-Y-N, not W-A-Y-L-O-N like Waylon Jennings. Waylon Duvall never had a hit record, and he retreated into the computer industry, only to be enticed back into part-time music for appearances at European rockabilly revival concerts in the 1980s. Well, I still have several minutes to kill here, and no more songs related to graduation or school letting out. So I thought I would stick with a summer theme, and at the same time, recognize a gal who became the first woman to win the George Gershwin Prize for Popular Song, awarded by the U.S. Library of Congress each year, in her case, 2013. She's Carole King, the most successful female composer of our era, writing or co-writing 118 hits on Billboard magazine's Hot 100 chart between 1955 and 1999. Did you know she began as a 50s rocker? Despite her songwriting success, her first rock and roll recordings as a vocalist were little noticed. Here's Carole King in 59 as the self-proclaimed Queen of the Beach.

An early vocal effort by Carole King, winner of the 2013 George Gershwin Prize for Popular Song, awarded by the Library of Congress. Next, here's a record that, like most of King's, should have been a hit, but wasn't. A beautiful 1953 effort by a Los Angeles doo-wop group called The Flares, with a shared lead by Richard Berry, who went on to write Louie Louie, and Cornell Gunter, who became one of the Coasters. What's the title, boys?

0: Louisiana rockabilly Dale Hawkins, best known for his 1957 hit Susie Q. With something...
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I'm Kennedy Collins. Former Oregon Senator Bob Packwood has died at the age of 93. Known for his moderate stance in support of abortion and women's rights, his legacy was marred by allegations of sexual harassment that led to his resignation in 1995. Acknowledged for his bipartisan work, Packwood's contributions to tax reform are noted, but many say his treatment of women will overshadow his public service. He passed away over the weekend, as confirmed by his family. Democratic candidate Graham Plattner faces scrutiny in Maine's Senate race against Republican Susan Collins. Voters express concern over recent personal scandals, including allegations of inappropriate behavior. While some, like Bangor resident Nancy Jacobson, support Plattner for his political mission, others are withdrawing their endorsements. State reps Allison Hepler and Holly Eaton have chosen to vote for Governor Janet Mills instead. Plattner has acknowledged his past mistakes but denies any violent behavior. The News Stream, powered by Seaboard Networks, delivering smarter radio.

0: news on KUR provided in part by the students and staff of Kutztown University Radio. I'm Mike Greggs. The memory of Elric J. Ensderby, celebrated timber framer and prolific historian of early American vernacular architecture, will be honored through the establishment of the Elric J. Ensderby Archive as part of the permanent collection of the library and archives at the Pennsylvania German Cultural Heritage Center at KU. The Ensderby and Gwazda family, including Elric's sister, Debbie Ensderby Gwazda, her husband, Ed, and sons Farley, Henry, and Chester, have agreed to honor Elric and his legacy by donating his extensive archives to the Pennsylvania German Cultural Heritage Center at Kutztown University, a leading center for the study of colonial and early American architecture in the Mid-Atlantic region. This donation is intended both to celebrate Elric's contributions to architectural history and preservation, and to ensure that these unique materials will be organized, preserved, and made available to the public. Debbie Gwazda reflected on her brother's legacy, saying, quote, "Elric understood the value of preserving a record of the way that people who settled in this area in the 18th and 19th centuries approached construction through the cultural traditions of their home countries. He was a keen student of architectural history, so he understood better than most the context of framing and decorative styles." We check news hourly here on the Radio Voice, KUR.
1: Your ears are picking up the sweet sound of the Street Corner Symphony at that magical corner of Hart Street and Human Voice Avenue. I'm Stompin' Zemo, your personal tour guide back to that corner. And it's just as you left it. Welcome back and let the doo-wops begin.
2: Yes.

0: part two of a Lieber and Stoller tribute on the Street Corner Symphony. Dance with me from the Drifters.
1: Street Corner Symphony. Celebrity cameo.
0: And Mike Stoller, our celebrity visitor. Mike was tapping out a melody he thought would be good for the Coasters, with whom they were working at the time. Jerry Lieber calls out from the next room, "Take out the papers and the trash." Mike replies, "Or you don't get no spending cash."
2: It just happened. And of course, later, Jerry, who's always been very amusing, said, "No, I wasn't writing a song. I was telling you to take out the papers and the trash."
3: Take out the

0: Go back.
1: Yaggity yak, yaggity yak.
2: So Jerry really just wanted you to take out the trash, huh?
3: Well, I think he was kidding, but but it worked out. We decided, yeah, we had a song, and then within about the next half hour or so, we finished it.
2: Yeah, it doesn't take that long to write a hit record. It's not that hard for Lieber and Stoller. Mike Stoller, my guest on the Street Corner Symphony. A few years before they launched the Coasters, they were working with future Tony Award-winning actress and singer Linda Hopkins. Here's something they wrote for her. In '54, it was recorded, Linda Hopkins' Tears of Joy.

near the beginning of a long and wonderful career for Linda Hopkins, a Lieber and Stoller tune, Tears of Joy, and it's on the Street Corner Symphony. Mike Stoller, this week's guest. He and Jerry Lieber in the mid-50s, when they were really just kids, had their own record label in Los Angeles called Spark Records. The Robins were the big act on Spark, and they evolved into the Coasters. They also had a dynamic doo-wop duo called Gene and Billy. In 1955, Gene and Billy sang about a girl named Zerlene.

0: The Coasters on the Street Corner Symphony. Flip side of Yakety Yak, a version of Zing Went the Strings of My Heart. Lieber and Stoller didn't write it, but they did produce the track, and that was one of their celebrity picks for the Doo-Wop Box series. Doo-Wop Box number 3 had Zing Went the Strings of My Heart. From the Coasters, Mike Stoller. What an honor to have him with us this week on the Street Corner Symphony. And in 1959, rock and roll's first independent producers, Lieber and Stoller, were tasked with working with, for Atlantic Records, a brand new set of Drifters. You drove Jerry Wexler to distraction with There Goes My Baby.
1: Oh, yeah. He. Right. There Goes My Baby, which we produced at a different studio, and we utilized some leftover timpani from somebody else's session, and we loved the Bayonne rhythm from the Brazilian music, and I first heard that in an Italian film. So we had the drummer playing timpani. He had never played timpani before and couldn't tune the timpani, which is a tunable instrument. So he played the same note throughout. But we also wanted strings, so we put strings on. And when we played the record for Jerry Wexler and Ahmet Ertegun, Jerry went bananas. Jerry Wexler, he said, it sounds like 3 stations at once, and you're wasting our money, you're throwing our money down the toilet. And Ahmet, being the diplomat, he said, boys, you know, you can't hit a home run every time you get it bad. Nevertheless, they put it out as a B-side, and it took off. Oh.

On the Street Corner Symphony, a big, big pop tune in early 1955 for The Cheers. And there you have the R&B charter from The Charms. Bazoom, I Need Your Lovin', written by Jerry Lieber and this week's Street Corner Symphony guest, Mike Stoller. And prior to The Charms, The Drifters, Oh My Love, produced by Lieber and Stoller.

0: 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I keep forgetting. A tune written for ex-Dell Viking Chuck Jackson by Lieber and Stoller, 1962.
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0: the Lexingtons on the Street Corner Symphony. I found my baby. Answer record to There Goes My Baby by the Drifters, produced by Jerry Lieber and my guest Mike Stoller. Obviously a big enough hit to engender a couple of Answer records, even though the top brass at Atlantic's executive offices weren't too sure about it at first.
1: They hated it. Ahmet and Jerry Wexler hated it. But it became a big hit and enabled us to then say, okay, we're going to make more recordings with string sections, rhythm and blues singers such as Benny King from the Drifters, and then ultimately with Benny as a solo artist.
0: And here's the song that launched the solo Ben E. King. Written and produced by Lieber and Stoller, it's Spanish.

0: on the Street Corner Symphony in memory of their lead singer, Brenda Reed. The Exciters and their late 1963 release, produced by Lieber and Stoller, the original doo-wah ditty.
1: KUR has a lot of history behind it. Go ahead and follow KUR History on Instagram by searching at KUR History. 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

From 1955, the predecessor group to the Coasters, the Robins, with What Do You Want, written by Jerry Lieber and Mike Stoller. Mike Stoller, this week's Street Corner Symphony guest. Lieber and Stoller also produced for the former lead singer of the Willows, Tony Middleton, and

0: Tony Middleton, Drifting on the Street Corner Symphony, and in common with Linda Hopkins, another singer who worked with Lieber and Stoller in the recording studio, and then wound up singing on Broadway. Mike Stoller of Lieber and Stoller fame, my guest, and Lieber and Stoller writing and producing in the spotlight this week. And I think you had some of your biggest success and the most fun working with the Coasters. In fact, you got to sing with the Coasters on Little Egypt. You're the voice or the voices of all the little Martian children at the end of the song.
1: Yeah, I am. With, you know, the speeded up and then filtered back in.
0: And therefore, you did make an appearance not only in the movies, but on a Coasters record.
1: Right. Well, actually, if you want to know the truth, along with the brass players, the trumpet, trombone, and sax players from Johnny Otis's band, I am barking at the end of Hound Dog with them.
0: And don't forget your triumphant two-shot with Elvis Presley in the movie Jailhouse Rock. Mike Stoller, a man of many faces and many voices, with the Coasters now.
2: Step right up, folks, and see Little Egypt do a famous dance of the pyramids. She walks, she talks, she claws on her belly like a reptile.

assisted by a sped-up Mike Stoller at the end. The Coasters, Little Egypt on the Street Corner Symphony. And you can read about Mike's career and all of his adventures in the still-in-print Lieber and Stoller autobiography entitled Hound Dog.

0: There you have a number one hit across the board, produced by Lieber and Stoller. The Dixie Cups, Chapel of Love.
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0: A Lieber and Stoller Earworm of the Week. The catchy, original Ruby Baby from the Drifters.

If you saw the movie Streets of Fire, perhaps you heard an updated version of One Bad Stud, and that's the original, written by Lieber and Stoller and produced for their own record label, Spark Records. The group was the Honey Bears. One Bad Stud on the Street Corner Symphony. And more Mike Stoller coming up after the break. My celebrity guest is still busy, just having written the tunes for the Broadway version of Beaches. That's hitting the road soon. Keep track of Beaches at BeachesTheMusical.com and sample some more Mike Stoller music that way. To the break we go with a German group called the Rock and Rollers, and they credit Lieber and Stoller on this tune because it's based on Hound Dog, but they call it Das ist Rock and Roll. You're with the Street Corner Symphony. Ich bin Stompin' Zemo.

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I'm Kennedy Collins. The Department of Justice has officially decided not to move forward with President Trump's proposed anti-weaponization fund. Trump mentioned in a recent interview that he supports the concept and even suggested he'd like to provide payouts to those charged in connection with the January 6th Capitol riots, including those who pleaded guilty to related offenses. Over 1,580 individuals have faced federal charges for the riot, with many already pleading guilty. Former Oregon Senator Bob Packwood has died at the age of 93. Known for his moderate stance in support of abortion and women's rights, his legacy was marred by allegations of sexual harassment that led to his resignation in 1995. Acknowledged for his bipartisan work, Packwood's contributions to tax reform are noted, but many say his treatment of women will overshadow his public service. He passed away over the weekend, as confirmed by his family. The News Stream, powered by Seaboard Networks, delivering smarter radio.

0: KUR provided in part by the students and staff of Kutztown University Radio. I'm Mike Reggs. The All-In Campus Democracy Challenge has recognized the colleges and universities that have earned the highly established Action Plan Seal of Recognition, and this includes Kutztown University. All In has developed this seal of recognition for higher education institutions with strong action plans to increase nonpartisan democratic engagement by promoting civic learning, political engagement, and college student voter participation. Action plan strength is determined by reviewing campus action plans with the Strengthening American Democracy Action Planning Rubric. In other news, across Pennsylvania, school districts are facing critical shortages of certified special education teachers impacting students who rely on specialized support to thrive. Kutztown University is taking action to address this need with the launch of an accelerated tuition-free certification pathway designed to prepare more highly qualified educators faster. The new initiative, called ASPIRE, Accelerated Special Education Program for In-Service Resident Educators, enables certified teachers and recent graduates who have passed student teaching to earn their PK through 12 special education add-on certification in just 15 months. Kutztown University is among a select group of institutions in Pennsylvania leading innovative state-supported efforts to reimagine educator preparation, removing financial barriers, accelerating pathways, and directly responding to workforce shortages in high-need areas. We check news hourly on KUR.
1: Hello there, I'm Stompin' Zemo. Welcome back to that enchanted corner of Hart Street and Human Voice Avenue. It's still there, just as you left it. And at that magical intersection, here's more of the Street Corner Symphony.

0: the Lieber and Stoller composition Drip Drop, the original done by the Drifters, 1958.
1: Street Corner Symphony, Celebrity Cameo.
0: And Mike Stoller in the Celebrity Spotlight on the Street Corner Symphony, and along with Jerry Lieber, you were just at the next level with the Coasters.
2: Yeah, the Coasters were our favorite performers, our favorite vehicle for our songs, especially our comedic songs, our little stories. We could utilize their various voices, so they became a little acting troupe, if you will. The bass voice was the heavy, or the father, or the bad guy. Billy Guy was the funny kind of rube. Carl Gardner was the straight man. It was a little like a little troupe.
0: And for this Lieber and Stoller production, bass Dub Jones is the salesman and Billy Guy is the customer. As the Coasters take us shopping for clothes.
3: I was shopping for a suit the other day and walked into the department store. Stepped on the elevator and told the girl, dry goods flow. When I got off, a salesman come up to me. He said, now what can I do for you? I said, well, go in there and show me all in sport clothes, like you supposed to. He said, well, sure, come on in, buddy, and dig these fabrics we got laid out on the shelf. He said,
4: pick yourself out one, try it on, stand in the mirror and dig yourself. Ooh, that suit's pure hair and bone.
3: Yeah, that's a suit I'd like to own.
4: Ooh, buddy, that suit is you. Ooh.
3: Yeah, I believe it too. I see for the businessman, you featuring the natural shoulder that retail, wholesale, and deal. It's got the custom cuffs and the walking chalk, he said.
4: And I'm gonna let you have it a steal.
3: And for the playboy, you have the latest in tweed with the cutaway flap over twice. It's a box back two button western model, he said.

0: on the dotted line. And I'll make sure I get all my payments in right on time.
1: Now wait a minute, brother. Let me go back here and do a little checking on you.
0: Then the man, he come back, he say, I'm sorry, my man, but your
1: credit didn't go through.
0: Why, what you mean? Ooh. Ain't this a shame? Ooh. My heart's in pain. Ooh. Pure herringbone.
1: But that's a suit you'll never own.
0: Lord have mercy.
2: 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The Coasters shopping for clothes. And another Lieber and Stoller tune done live, recorded live for you on the Street Corner Symphony. It's Boston's North Shore a cappella.

Lieber and Stoller, produced for Solomon Burke as well. You can't love them all. Here's a song they wrote and produced for Jay and the Americans as well. This is the Ben E.

0: It's a Lieber and Stoller song called Yes, and that version is by Ben E. King, and it's on the Street Corner Symphony, where this week we are with Mike Stoller, and we're about to hear another one of your one-act plays with the Coasters, who used to really add to your compositions out on the road on their stage show.
1: They would go out on the road and perform our songs. And in addition to performing them, they would act them out on stage. And then they'd come back and show us how they did it, and we'd fall on the floor laughing. And then we'd play them our new song, and they'd fall on the floor laughing. And it was a wonderfully good relationship.

of the weekly comeback of the human voice, the Street Corner Symphony, the Ad Libs, the boy from New York City. That's produced by Lieber and Stoller. And before that, it was the Coasters, Along Came Jones.

spotlighting just a few of the many, many songs you know, either produced or written by the late Jerry Lieber and by my guest Mike Stoller. On the Street Corner Symphony, Ruth Brown took this one to the charts in 1959.

0: Ruth Brown, Jack of Diamonds on the Street Corner Symphony, co-written by Mike Stoller, also the co-author of Hound Dog, the Lieber and Stoller autobiography. It's still in print.
1: Street Corner Symphony.
2: I was shopping for a suit the other day, and I walked into the department store. I stepped on the elevator and told the girl, dry goods flow. When I got off, a salesman come up to me. He said, what can I do for you? I said, go in and show me all them sport clothes like you supposed to. He said, well, this year the country's on a continental kick. Everybody likes the Latin designs. I say, well, do you have? He said, we got everything. You see, clothes is our line. I
3: wrap it up while you got it here on hand. That's what I told him.

trumpet in dress will be the keynote with the solid colors toned down to a sheen. Now just picture yourself in patch pockets, all on nail, a pale silk mohair, gabardine. He said, now stop here a minute, look at this new fabric that just come in, I got on the shelf. It's an imported lightweight material. Try it on, go stand in the mirror and dig yourself. He said, now this is the newest of the splash weave with the cutaway flap over twice. It's a box back two-button worsted model. I say, that's real.

You see, they're wearing 28 shades of grays this year with the new knit stitch in the ways. And the very latest patterns of plaid stripes and checks. All that's gonna be in good taste. And for the businessman, we feature the natural shoulder, that retail wholesaler the deal. With the custom cuffs and the walking shorts, but I won't let you have them to steal. I say, well, fix me up with a credit account, Dad, and I'll make every payment like I should. He said, well, wait just a minute, let me run in here and check my books and see if we're standing good. When he come back, he said, I'm sorry, my boy, but I can't do no business with you. I say, what you mean, Jelly Bean? He

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1: Billy Guy of the Coasters half remembered that song when the Coasters recorded Shoppin' for Clothes, and really Shoppin' for Clothes was just Lieber and Stoller building a new song around whatever Billy Guy could remember of Boogaloo and his gallant crew, and a song that was called Clothesline. Boogaloo was really the song's writer and lead singer, a guy by the name of Kent Harris. Lieber and Stoller on the Street Corner Symphony this week.
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0: It's all right, give it up.
1: The Persuasions version of Drip Drop on the Street Corner Symphony. Mike Stoller with us this week, and he remembers how one of his early compositions with Jerry Lieber came out and was a hit under the wrong title.
2: The original record of Kansas City, which the head of the record company and was also the original publisher of the song, changed the title after the song was recorded to KC Lovin'. He said KC is hip, and he had the right to do that in the songwriter contract, which was a drag because the song is Kansas City. At any rate, KC Lovin', as it was called, even though it was the same song, did all right in L.A. and San Francisco, but that was about it. And it wasn't until 7 years later when Wilbert Harrison remembered the song and insisted on doing it on the tail end of someone else's session, and it came out, and, you know, I was glad he remembered it because it became a big hit again.

0: Get me one. They got crazy little women there, and I'm gonna get me one.
1: No doubt to the delight of Jerry Lieber and my guest Mike Stoller, Wilbert Harrison brought back that 1952 Little Willie Littlefield hit, originally under the wrong title, KC Lovin'. Under its correct title, Kansas City, and Mr. Harrison took it to number one.
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0: on the Street Corner Symphony. There you have the song that Lieber and Stoller produced that put Jay and the Americans on the map. She cried.
1: Street Corner Symphony.

0: Already in 1955, Lieber and Stoller's songs were getting covered by other artists. The Robins recorded What Do You Want, and then the Debs had their version out on Bruce Records, which was the same label that the Harptones were recording on. The Debs, What Do You Want on the Street Corner Symphony, as we chat with Mike Stoller himself. And if you go to the website secondhandsongs.com, you can see approximately how many times each of your songs has been covered or remade or re-recorded. We're about to play the most re-recorded Lieber and Stoller tune. Numbers 2, 3, and 4 are Hound Dog, Jailhouse Rock, and Kansas City. And Kansas City wouldn't be on the list if Wilbert Harrison hadn't picked it up and recorded it and put it out under its correct title.
1: Absolutely. And that was the obvious original title. The man who headed Federal Records, a guy named Ralph Bass, decided to change the title. He didn't even ask us. I think it killed it, but fortunately, 7 years later, Wilbert Harrison remembered it, liked it, and sang it, and we had a hit. And it became, you know, at that time, shortly thereafter, one of our most recorded songs.
0: Well, now, this is the most re-recorded Lieber and Stoller song. It's the only song for which I can recall seeing the counter actually move on secondhandsongs.com. It's up to 500 remakes now. This is the first, though, Ben E. King's version of Stand By Me. When the

0: There's a Lieber and Stoller song also recorded a little bit later on with the Drifters. That's the Isley Brothers version of Teach Me How to Shimmy, 1961. Same year, the preceding song, Ben E. King's Stand By Me, was a giant hit. It was a top 10 25 years later in the United States because of a movie and in the UK because of a jeans commercial.
1: Yeah, that was really amazing. 25 years after that record was a hit, it became an even bigger hit 25 years later. No change, the exact same record. Yeah, that's an unusual happening.
0: I'll tell you what's really an unusual happening. Mike Stoller, celebrity guest this week on the Street Corner Symphony.

0: on the Street Corner Symphony, another Lieber and Stoller tune, Love Potion number 9, done for you a cappella by Pure Gold.
1: Street Corner Symphony, outstanding individual effort.
0: I can't think of another Answer record that ever made it as high on the charts as Demita Joe's I'll Be There. It's an answer to Stand By Me. And due to its success in our Lieber and Stoller feature, this is the outstanding individual doo-wop effort of the week.
2: You

0: And another. And another. And another. And another. And another.
1: And one hit would lead to another. An early Lieber and Stoller Coasters side, 1956. One kiss led to another on the Street Corner Symphony. Mike Stoller, amazingly, my guest, and he is still a very busy man. You can still read about him and Jerry Lieber. Their autobiography, Hound Dog, is still very much in print. It's been out for 17 years now. And Mike did the music for the recent Broadway run of Beaches. That's going on the road. You can keep track of it at beachesthemusical.com. More Mike Stoller, more Lieber and Stoller music to come after the break on the Street Corner Symphony. We'll double the doo-wop next hour and have your ding-dong doo-wop of the week. And to take you to intermission, a pianist's version of Stand By Me, Mr. Earl Grant.

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I'm Kennedy Collins. The Department of Justice has officially decided not to move forward with President Trump's proposed anti-weaponization fund. Trump mentioned in a recent interview that he supports the concept and even suggested he'd like to provide payouts to those charged in connection with the January 6th Capitol riots, including those who pleaded guilty to related offenses. Over 1,580 individuals have faced federal charges for the riot, with many already pleading guilty. Former Oregon Senator Bob Packwood has died at the age of 93. Known for his moderate stance in support of abortion and women's rights, his legacy was marred by allegations of sexual harassment that led to his resignation in 1995. Acknowledged for his bipartisan work, Packwood's contributions to tax reform are noted, but many say his treatment of women will overshadow his public service. He passed away over the weekend, as confirmed by his family. The News Stream, powered by Seaboard Networks, delivering smarter radio.

0: on KUR provided in part by the students and staff of KUR. I'm Mike Reggs. Kutztown University's Rock Ensemble 1 has been honored as the undergraduate college winner in the Blues Pop Rock Group category of the 2026 Downbeat Magazine Student Music Awards. The Downbeat Student Music Awards are considered the most prestigious awards in jazz education, recognizing the nation's top music programs. This is the 11th Student Music Award for KU's commercial music program in the last 10 years. The commercial music program at KU features several large rock ensembles consisting of horns, background singers, and rhythm sections, two large jazz ensembles featuring big bands in the style of Count Basie, and a large Latin ensemble. More than 130 students audition each semester for participation in these ensembles. Quote, "This award shows the strength and scope of the commercial music program at KU," said Dr. Kevin Jost, professor of music. "KU continues to be one of the nation's top programs for quality, creativity, and success." The Downbeat Student Music Awards recognize the top jazz ensembles at the undergraduate and graduate levels. 9 judges evaluate the participating groups based on several performance criteria, including overall sound, proper interpretation, improvisation, creativity, intonation, phrasing, and dynamics. The honorees are selected from a competitive pool in which winners must demonstrate a distinct voice in addition to technical proficiency. We check news right here on the radio voice of Kutztown University, KUR. I'm Mike Reggs.
1: Hello there. I'm Stompin' Zemo. Welcome back to that enchanted corner of Hart Street and Human Voice Avenue. It's still there, just as you left it. And at that magical intersection, here's more of the Street Corner Symphony.

0: Dion taking that Lieber and Stoller tune to the top of the charts. Ruby Baby on the Street Corner Symphony as we get ready to chat some more with Mike Stoller and play what was a double-sided hit for him and for Jerry Lieber via the Coasters. In the meantime, another gentleman who's been on the show, Don Cruz of the Crystals Metros, suggested a way we can
1: double the doo-wop
0: with a classic New York City two-sider.

And thank you, Don Cruz, who sang with the harp tones, the vocaliers, the solitaires, the crystals, Metro's Friend of the Street Corner Symphony, for giving us that suggestion on a way to double the doo-wop with a two-sider from the Sequins. The ballad side was Don't Fall in Love, and the top side of the record was Why Can't You Treat Me Right, doubling the doo-wop from 1956.

0: comedy hits has Mike Stoller and Jerry Lieber, the team of Lieber and Stoller, had on the charts as either producers or songwriters? Mike Stoller is with us. And one time, Mike, you and Jerry were given the task of writing a song and you were only given the title to use.
1: Well, it worked out that way. He had the lyrics. He'd written them in a car. Was Jerry Wexler was driving him out to his home in Great Neck, Long Island at that time. Actually, the title was a title that Doc Pomus said the title for a song. We never heard his song other than, I think, Jerry Wexler telling Jerry Lieber that he thought that was a good title. It was actually the title of a novel at that time. So he wrote the lyrics. He told them to me. We were working on something at Atlantic Studio. And I went to the piano and wrote out the music for it pretty rapidly. And we decided that Doc Pomus should have a piece of the song. And that's why there were three names on that song.
0: And that song was Young Blood by the Coasters.

And both sides of that record became Coaster's classics. Youngblood, and then Searchin'. And here's a song Lieber and Stoller wrote for the Iceman, Jerry Butler. It's Where's the Girl?

Jerry Butler and a Lieber and Stoller tune called Where's the Girl on the Street Corner Symphony, as we feature the music of Lieber and Stoller, which made it to Broadway in a musical review 40 years after this Robbins tune was a hit. The title of the song became the title of that Broadway review.

0: and count them, 39, Mike Stoller, 39 Lieber and Stoller songs in that musical review that was a smash.
1: And I'll tell you something. When Smokey Joe's Cafe opened on Broadway, it got a terrible review in the New York Times. I mean, the review was very kind to Lieber and Stoller, but it said, this show doesn't do them any favor. It's not worthy of them, et cetera, et cetera. However, the show, which I believed in, and it ran for 5 years after that terrible review in the Times.
0: And it's been revived several times since. In 1963, the Drifters figuratively took Lieber and Stoller

Would you be surprised to know that that's not how the song was originally written by Barry Mann and Cynthia Weil? Their version of On Broadway had already been released by the Cookies and by the Crystals, and it was Lieber and Stoller rewriting it for the Drifters.

0: a well-known hit later on for Elvis. Did you know that the original Lieber and Stoller song recording of Bossa Nova Baby was sung by Tippi and the Clovers?
1: The human voice with no auto-tune on the Street Corner Symphony.

leave it to Lieber and Stoller to write a song for the Exciters with the title It's So Exciting. Exciters on the Street Corner Symphony. Lieber and Stoller also adapted an Italian language tune for Ben E. King to sing.

0: Celebrity Cameo.
1: And we really do have Mike Stoller on the program. And it's no surprise that the soundtrack of the musical Revue that you and Jerry Lieber created, Smokey Joe's Cafe, that the critics panned, wound up winning a Grammy.
2: And more recently, much more recently, I wrote a show with Iris Dart called Beaches, and the critics did not like it particularly, but the audiences adore it. So those things happen.

0: And that's one of those pre-Drifters versions of On Broadway. That one done by The Crystals on the Street Corner Symphony. It was on their Crystals Twist Uptown album. You may be able to get tickets to see the show for which Mike Stoller recently wrote the music, a musical version of Beaches that is going to hit the road. Keep track of the show and maybe go to see it via beachesthemusical.com.
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0: a number one written by Pomus and Schumann, produced by Lieber and Stoller. 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
1: Come and hear Ding Dong Scoop.
0: Emmanuel Perez and Billy Guy, Billy Guy of the Coasters, once comprised a duo called Bip and Bop, and therefore Bip and Bop with Ding Dong Ding is your Ding Dong Doo-Wop of the Week on the Street Corner Symphony. Hey.

0: the Ding Dong Doo-Wop of the Week on the Street Corner Symphony. Ding Dong Ding, that's Bip and Bop. Mike Stoller, our celebrity guest of the famed songwriting and production team, Lieber and Stoller. And Mike, your wife is a well-known musician.
1: She's a harp player, one of the best-known jazz harpists. And she's also a great piano player. She played for Billie Holiday when she was very young. And she played for Tony Bennett, Frank Sinatra, on and on. Barbra Streisand, and George Michael. She did a beautiful recording with him, just voice and harp.
0: And so she appears on YouTube quite a bit. Look up Corky Hale Stoller, Corky Hale. She also did a very amusing appearance on The Tonight Show with Johnny Carson years ago and proved herself to be a very, very fine vocalist. In honor of Corky Hale, Mrs. Stoller, the harp-filled doo-wop from the Glowtones called The Girl I Love.

0: Another Lieber Stoller Coasters confection on the Street Corner Symphony. Three Cool Cats was the B-side to Charlie Brown. And yet, over the years, it's become internet popular in its own right. Up over a million hits now on YouTube.
1: Street Corner Symphony. Oh, this is beautiful. When

0: On the Street Corner Symphony, that's New York City a cappella group, A Cappella Soul, with Stand By Me, Lieber and Stoller. What would you two have done had you never met?
1: I don't know what I would have done. I hoped to be a jazz musician, but at a certain point, around the time when I met Jerry, I realized I wasn't that good. And I don't think I'd ever be particularly good as a jazz musician. I just love jazz. But Jerry Lieber would have been wonderful at, he'd been brilliant at writing songs, writing lyrics, perhaps writing scenes for play. He was a wonderful, wonderful and brilliant writer.
0: I wish we could stay a while longer with the brilliant Mike Stoller, but for now we'll have to make do with staying a while with the Clovers and another Lieber and Stoller written tune.

The Clovers, Stay a While on the Street Corner Symphony, and that's the icing on the cake and the cherry on top of a Lieber and Stoller feature. I'm Stompin' Zemo, thanking you so much for listening to the Street Corner Symphony through our wonderful affiliates. Thank you, Mr. Mike Stoller. What an honor and a pleasure it has been to visit with you. I hope you will check out BeachesTheMusical.com for road tickets to Beaches after its Broadway run. That's the show that Mike Stoller recently wrote the music for. And it wouldn't break my heart if you were to pick up a copy of the Lieber Stoller autobiography entitled Hound Dog. That's still in print even after 17 years. Thank you. Additional production voices, Inger Tudor and Harold Seals with two L's. Music consultants, DC Mike, Elaine from Philadelphia, Christy from Maine, Susan from Pure Gold, and research director Glenn Garber, himself one of the three cool cats, the others I suppose being Mo and Shemp. It's a Mike Stoller instrumental to take you to intermission. Mike Stoller and the Stoller System, and a tune he wrote called The Perfect Wave. See you next week.

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I'm Kennedy Collins. The Department of Justice has officially decided not to move forward with President Trump's proposed anti-weaponization fund. Trump mentioned in a recent interview that he supports the concept and even suggested he'd like to provide payouts to those charged in connection with the January 6th Capitol riots, including those who pleaded guilty to related offenses. Over 1,580 individuals have faced federal charges for the riot, with many already pleading guilty. Former Oregon Senator Bob Packwood has died at the age of 93. Known for his moderate stance in support of abortion and women's rights, his legacy was marred by allegations of sexual harassment that led to his resignation in 1995. Acknowledged for his bipartisan work, Packwood's contributions to tax reform are noted, but many say his treatment of women will overshadow his public service. He passed away over the weekend, as confirmed by his family. The News Stream, powered by Seaboard Networks, delivering smarter radio.

Stories on KU are provided in part by the students and staff of Kutztown University Radio. I'm Mike Greggs. The memory of Elric J. Ensderby, celebrated timber framer and prolific historian of early American vernacular architecture, will be honored through the establishment of the Elric J. Ensderby Archive as part of the permanent collection of the library and archives at the Pennsylvania German Cultural Heritage Center at KU. The Ensderby and Gwazda family, including Elric's sister, Debbie Ensderby Gwazda, her husband, Ed, and sons Farley, Henry, and Chester, have agreed to honor Elric and his legacy by donating his extensive archives to the Pennsylvania German Cultural Heritage Center at Kutztown University, a leading center for the study of colonial and early American architecture in the Mid-Atlantic region. This donation is intended both to celebrate Elric's contributions to architectural history and preservation, and to ensure that these unique materials will be organized, preserved, and made available to the public. Debbie Gwazda reflected on her brother's legacy, saying, quote, "Elric understood the value of preserving a record of the way that people who settled in this area in the 18th and 19th centuries approached construction through the cultural traditions of their home countries. He was a keen student of architectural history, so he understood better than most the contexts of framing and decorative styles." We check news hourly here on the Radio Voice KUR.

0: 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Hi, I'm Noelle. Do you like to wake up to the soothing sounds of classical music? 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
1: I'm Dr. Anthony Lizowitz, and this is Climate Connections. What happens in Vegas stays in Vegas, but
2: what happens in the Arctic does not stay in the Arctic.
1: That's Walt Meyer, a senior research scientist at the National Snow and Ice Data Center at the University of Colorado. He says Arctic sea ice is shrinking dramatically. Each March, sea ice covers a greater area than at any other time of the year. But this year, that peak coverage was the lowest on record since satellites began measuring it in 1979. This decline has far-reaching consequences, because sea ice acts as an air conditioner for the Earth's climate. The white sea ice reflects a lot of sunlight back into space, while dark open ocean absorbs more solar energy as heat. So as the ice shrinks and more water is exposed, temperatures are rising quickly.
2: The Arctic is warming about 3 times as fast as the rest of the globe, largely due to the loss of sea ice.
1: And Meyer says Arctic warming can affect weather patterns at lower latitudes.
2: We can potentially get more extreme weather, more extreme heat waves, and potentially more extreme storms.
1: So Meyer says that the rapid loss of sea ice in the Arctic has consequences around the world and indicates bigger changes to come. Climate Connections is produced by the Yale Center for Environmental Communication. To learn more about climate change, visit climateconnections.org.
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0: 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Hi, I'm Noelle. Do you like K-pop music? 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

I'm Mason Reed. The Department of Justice has officially decided not to move forward with President Trump's proposed anti-weaponization fund. Trump mentioned in a recent interview that he supports the concept and even suggested he'd like to provide payouts to those charged in connection with the January 6th Capitol riots, including those who pleaded guilty to related offenses. Over 1,580 individuals have faced federal charges for the riot, with many already pleading guilty. Former Oregon Senator Bob Packwood has died at the age of 93. Known for his moderate stance in support of abortion and women's rights, his legacy was marred by allegations of sexual harassment that led to his resignation in 1995. Acknowledged for his bipartisan work, Packwood's contributions to tax reform are noted, but many say his treatment of women will overshadow his public service. He passed away over the weekend, as confirmed by his family. The news stream, powered by Seaboard Networks, delivering smarter radio,

news on KUR provided in part by the students and staff of Kutztown University Radio. I'm Mike Reggs. The All-In Campus Democracy Challenge has recognized the colleges and universities that have earned the highly established Action Plan seal of recognition, and this includes Kutztown University. All In has developed this seal of recognition for higher education institutions with strong action plans to increase nonpartisan democratic engagement by promoting civic learning, political engagement, and college student voter participation. Action plan strength is determined by reviewing campus action plans with the Strengthening American Democracy Action Planning Rubric. In other news, across Pennsylvania, school districts are facing critical shortages of certified special education teachers impacting students who rely on specialized support to thrive. Kutztown University is taking action to address this need with the launch of an accelerated tuition-free certification pathway designed to prepare more highly qualified educators faster. The new initiative, called ASPIRE, Accelerated Special Education Program for In-Service Resident Educators, enables certified teachers and recent graduates who have passed student teaching to earn their PK through 12 special education add-on certification in just 15 months. Kutztown University is among a select group of institutions in Pennsylvania leading innovative state-supported efforts to reimagine educator preparation, removing financial barriers, accelerating pathways, and directly responding to workforce shortages in high-need areas. We check news hourly on KUR.

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1: You just head over to grants.gov. The deadline's July 27th for both SIG Classic as well as SIG On-Farm Trial. We've got a modernized, streamlined application to show those farmer-focused outcomes that are proposed to be implemented.
0: With the chief noting award decisions to be announced by the end of the fiscal year.
1: We've announced $65 million for this fiscal year, broken up $50 million for on-farm trials for that conservation implementation, and $15 million for SIG Classic.
0: As in past years, both components of CIG, the on-farm trials, and Classic each contain project priorities. I'm Rod Bain reporting for the U.S. Department of Agriculture in Washington, D.C.
2: 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The students here host a variety of shows, including classic rock, current pop, country, and everything in between. 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We even offer news and diverse talk shows. These are all curated and produced by the students you go to class with. 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

0: running back. It goes to Maxwell. Maxwell plows ahead, and he's in for the touchdown.
1: Nothing is better in sports than your team getting a score and hearing the crowd roar as the commentators animate.
0: And then the runner, James Stewart, takes it down there. This is going to be a safe run. He's going to break it down the left side. 20, 10, still going, touchdown. Oh, my goodness. Third and 35 on the halfback draw.
1: You hear that? There's no joy in that. There's no energy. Listen to this thrill.
0: Novak takes a snap, drops back, has some time, airs it out to Preston, who brings it in. Touchdown, Kutztown.
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I'm Mason Reed. The Department of Justice has officially decided not to move forward with President Trump's proposed anti-weaponization fund. Trump mentioned in a recent interview that he supports the concept and even suggested he'd like to provide payouts to those charged in connection with the January 6th Capitol riots, including those who pleaded guilty to related offenses. Over 1,580 individuals have faced federal charges for the riot, with many already pleading guilty. Former Oregon Senator Bob Packwood has died at the age of 93. Known for his moderate stance in support of abortion and women's rights, his legacy was marred by allegations of sexual harassment that led to his resignation in 1995. Acknowledged for his bipartisan work, Packwood's contributions to tax reform are noted, but many say his treatment of women will overshadow his public service. He passed away over the weekend, as confirmed by his family. The news stream, powered by Seaboard Networks, delivering smarter radio,

KUR, provided in part by the students and staff of Kutztown University Radio. I'm Mike Greggs. The memory of Elric J. Ensderby, celebrated timber framer and prolific historian of early American vernacular architecture, will be honored through the establishment of the Elric J. Ensderby Archive as part of the permanent collection